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0: Rock and roll didn't happen overnight. It had been building up steam ever since World War II. And in the early 1950s, it was called rhythm and blues. But you couldn't hear those jumping sounds on the jukebox in the front. 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I'm Matt the Cat. 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

0: 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IHC's mobile medical unit will be in Paula at the Admin Center the third Thursday of each month, 9 a.m. to 1 p.m. for checkups, wellness screenings, hospital follow-ups, and acute issues. 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At Paula Events Center, Friday, August 28th, The Delphonics Experience. The Paula Community Calendar can be heard three times daily, 7:25 in the morning, 12:25, and 5:25 in the afternoon. If you have any items for the calendar, email those details to 91.3@paulatribe.com. 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
1: Wolfman Jack.
2: Ooh, come close to me, come real close. And let me tell you something that you're always going to remember. When things seem real bad, they can always be worse. After all, you could be a contestant on Family Feud. You know.
3: Wolfman Jack.

0: Hello? What's this on the Wolfman telephone?
1: Is this Gilbert O'Sullivan?
2: Speaking, love, yeah?
1: Yes? Oh, I adore you most.
2: Really?
1: Lee, because you're so beautiful.
0: Kiss the telephone, dear. Kiss the telephone.
1: More luck with your hit. Continue. Go greater and stronger.
2: Thank you.
0: Bye. Boy, I tell you, those phones are lighting up, ain't they? We're going to go to the phones here in just a minute. Right now, here's the fifth dimension.

0: the conversation here with old Felix Mango. You remember Felix? So go ahead, Felix. So you were saying what?
1: And
0: you went duck hunting, right?
1: Yeah.
0: Well, did you have a good time?
1: Nope.
0: Why not?
1: I think it's a boy.
0: Oh, you didn't catch any ducks at all?
1: No.
0: Well, how come, man?
1: Well, he couldn't throw his dog high enough.
0: What's that?
1: I said he couldn't throw his dog high enough.
0: He couldn't throw the dog high enough?
1: Yeah.
0: Felix, I tell you, you're really crazy, ain't you, huh?
1: What?
0: I said you're really nuts, loony, ain't you?
1: I'll say something, man. I couldn't catch any ducks.
0: Yeah, goodbye. Goodbye.

0: what you want to hear. Taking it all, sticking it in your ear.
1: And the wolf just keeps on coming.
0: Short reminder that portions of today's program have been removed from the bicuspid of a sperm whale. Take it from old Blubbermouth himself. Yay. Oh, telephone, where am I? Hello, who's this on the Wolfman telephone?
2: 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I just want to say hello to all of my good friends. As much as you all love that good time music, then I know you'll be right here for the rock and roll of the Wolfman Jack Show. He told me to tell you, he just can't do it without you. So come on, y'all.
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Yeah.

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4: 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Whoa.

0: much flooded, no less flooded, to spend some precious time just being alive with you. And I sure hope you're glad to be spending time with me, because to tell you the truth, I ain't just got nothing else to do, you know what I mean?
1: Lycanthropy is a psychiatric state in which the patient believes he's a wolf or some other non-human animal. Greek, lycos, wolf, and anthropos, man. During the Middle Ages, suspected lycanthropists were burned alive if convicted. Only rarely was their condition recognized as a psychiatric disturbance.
2: Is Neil Young.

0: Beautiful man now as he soars into the blue. Though some of his sores are red and purple. Like this one here on my thigh. You see that? Hard to say what color that is. Anyway, let's soar with Clyde McFatter and the Drifters and a lover's question.
1: Does

0: if love is your bag, if chatter is a personal drag, if you get yourself all set for a tender minute,
1: you're listening.

0: 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He was born on a ranch in Maine, made his early living as an underwater welder, and then eventually came to me through a plea bargain deal with the state of Ohio.
1: Are you crazy? 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
0: Yes, I admit I'm a dazzling specimen of a male. Yes, I confess I'm a debonair, devil-may-care, good-looking dude. All right, so I'm a tempting dish and a hunk of masculinity. Well, what's it to you, buddy? Huh?

0: Take a moment, just one moment a day, and contemplate what a wonder this experience of living is. I mean this. Doesn't take long to figure out that there's something really big going on within us and without us. That's why you shouldn't think on it too long, you see, because it's too awesome to really figure out. Just kind of grasp it for a second. Accept it and return it to everyday life. It ain't your job to figure out how things work. It's your place in it, and that's all that matters.
1: Captain's Log Supplement. 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

0: Peter Piper picked a peck of pickled peppers. How many peppers did Peter Piper pick? That's a question to you, man. Huh? How many peppers did Peter Piper pick if he picked a pick a peck of peppers?
1: How should I know how many Peter Piper picked a pickle?
0: Can you say that Peter Piper picked a pick of peppers? Go say that.
1: Peter Piper picked a pick of pickle peppers.
0: Oh, you said it wrong, baby. Listen, Peter Piper picked a pick of peppers. If Peter Piper picked a pick of peppers, how many peppers did Peter Piper pick? Let me hear you say that now.
1: Peter Piper picked a pick of peppers. Huh?
0: What's your name?
1: Melinda.
0: Melinda. Melinda, you don't have to say anything else. You understand?
1: Because
0: I love you, baby. You understand? I need to touch your soul, Melinda.
1: What?
0: I said I need to touch your soul, baby.
1: Oh, do?
0: I love you, Melinda. Do you understand that?
1: Yeah.
0: What, do you want me to play a record for you?
1: Yeah.
0: What was the record?
1: Melinda.
0: Melinda?
1: Uh-huh.
0: Bye! Whoop.

0: on, Bobby Darin, dream lover.
1: Get it on, Wolfman, get it on.
2: If you're ready, we gonna present Eric Clapton on Wolfman Taxo. Can you feel the intergalactic cosmic grooviness? Well, I can.

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So come on in and get a fair deal on the best sounds around. And don't forget the rebate, baby. 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And we got a whole lot of end for you, baby.

0: Bad telephone.
1: Even a man whose heart is pure and says his prayers by night may change to a wolf when the wolfbane blooms. The moon is full and bright. Or maybe he already is a wolfman. I'm talking about Wolfman Jack, friends. Now you stay right here for the pride and joy of radio. Catch old Wolfman Jack. This is Jim Spiders and Snake Stafford saying you're not going to get a better show.
2: 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And we're not too wild about that new wallpaper you chose.
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4: Yes.

I'm really beginning to worry about my writer, Brad. Seems to me he's losing sight of reality, you know? And well, we may have to seek professional help for him. I mean, I got a little worried the other day when I tested him. That's right, I asked him what was the difference between God and Santa Claus, and he told me there is no God. I figure I'll let it go, you know, until it gets real serious, like when he starts believing there ain't no Wolfman.

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1: Hello, what you doing?
2: 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I'm just talking to you.
1: Okay, baby. Bye. Listen, before I say goodbye, I want to tell you, Mello, it's been a pleasure to have you with me today. You know, usually you don't sit in with us on the American Forces shows, you know, and
3: you
1: Mello Mike
3: me
1: Walker
3: to.
1: Is here with me and Lonnie and Mars and everybody. And pardon me?
3: You don't allow me to. That sign that reads, stay out, Mello. What does
1: no,
3: that mean?
1: No. He doesn't mean that, friend. Anyway, we'll see you tomorrow. Wolfman.

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2: 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Yeah.

Yeah, it was Mr. Brown by Dennis Brown, the late, the great Rockers King on Riz Radio 91.3. Just keep it here, keep it locked, keep it loaded.

0: I was attracted to you last time you played here because you were talking in the area like this without a microphone.
1: Sin.
0: And then a gentleman, do you remember, came and offered you the microphone?
1: Sin.
0: And you said you didn't need it?
1: Yes, I.
0: Do you really need it now, you think?
1: The microphone right now, right? Let me tell you something, right? About urgency. Yeah, my lad. I don't like no camera thing, you know. I don't like no camera thing, you know. Just know that straight up. But sometimes a man have to come and stand up frontally. If he think he have the real actualities, that cannot be disputed. He must try and come forward with the factualities and the actuality in the crush moment. I'm not involved in a splurt and the heap of brandish, and everyone know who I am. Because I don't know what it is I can come and say now. What it is I could come and say now. I am not advanced to the stages of Haile Selassie. How could I go put out myself and walk all over the earth and put me in the front and say me, so? It's a foolish thing.

Yo, this is Elijah once again on Res Radio 91.3 and on the internet. I want to say what's up to everybody listening. Keep it here. Keep it locked. What up, young cuh? Listen all the way out in other states.

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0: Oka, the title track from their Juno Award-winning album On the Move, that was the big, beautiful powwow sounds of Anishinaabe drum group Makwa Zeebins, also known as Bear Creek. They've been singing together for almost 3 decades, and this year they were named the Traditional Indigenous Artist or Group of the Year at the 2026 Juno Awards. Here's a bit of what they had to say when they got up on stage.
1: Long time ago, we were all little boys, little girls that were looking up to heroes. Different singers that we admired them for what they did. So here, we've been together since 1998. This is the first time that we've got something like this. So we want to send this award to all of the Indigenous kids, young people. If you believe in our ways, this is what can happen. So, Chimi Gwich.
0: I'm Jared Martineau. This is Reclaimed, and in keeping with that spirit of believing in our ways and sharing music to honor and inspire Indigenous kids across the country, continent, and the world, today I've got powwow, hand drum, and medicine songs to carry with you on your travels. And from Bear Creek's Ontario home in Batchewana First Nation, let's head west to catch a blast from the world-class Northern Singing Champions Cree Confederation. Recorded live at the 4th Annual Stalo Powwow in Langley, British Columbia. Here they are with Wigasqua, meaning sweet grass, on Reclaimed.

Ajin Yanchu, Nyoka Kani Marcelacha, Argentina Manta. Cancuna, Ullarich, Kankichik, Reclaim, CBC's Radio P. Tinkuna Kama,

Oh, from their album Warriors in the Mist. How's that for a title? You heard The Tribe with part four of an intertribal. Wayne Silas Jr. founded The Tribe in Lawrence, Kansas, but you can catch them singing down the powwow trail all over Turtle Island. And the song you heard was recorded live at the Cashada Powwow, held every June right before the summer solstice on the edge of the Cajun Prairie in Kinder, Louisiana. I'm Jared Martineau. This is Reclaimed on CBC Music and Radio. Today we're celebrating powwow, hand drum, and medicine songs. As soon as you hear the fire crackle, gourd rattle, and water drums of a Native American church song, you know you're in for a journey. And this one comes to you from two of my favorite Diné singers, Louis Gani and Branson Gorman. It's hypnotic and meditative, and the longer you listen, the more you can get lost in the sound and find your way deeper into the prayer. This is Wisdom Through Fire on Reclaimed.

From their album, Rhythms Within a Turquoise Dream, that spirit-expanding trip into prayer in the musical world of the Native American church was from Dinesh Singer's Louis Gani and Branson Gorman with Wisdom Through Fire. I'm Jared Martineau, this is Reclaimed, and you can find us right across Turtle Island on Sirius XM and Native Voice One and around the world on the CBC Listen app. Next, I want to play you something from Oglala Lakota singer Tiana Spotted Thunder, also known by her Lakota name, Tashiagmuka Hoashtewi, or Good Voice Meadowlark Woman. She's from the Pine Ridge Rez in South Dakota, but you can find her out on the powwow trail, singing with big drum groups like Midnight Express. I'm going to play you a song from her solo album, Meadowlark, and Tiana's joined on it by Lakota and Dene singer and jingle dress dancer, Raya Littlehoop. Here they are with Dancer's Prayer on Reclaimed.

How can you not love that singing? From Saddle Lake, Alberta, that was singer Fawn Wood with Every Once in a While. That one's from her album Isquewok, Songs of Indigenous Womanhood. And Fawn says it mirrors the world as seen through the eyes of a Cree and Salish woman. I'm Jared Martineau, this is Reclaimed on CBC Music and Radio, and today we're spending time in the world of powwow and hand drum songs. The Manadil Mukwa Singers are a family drum group from the Mississaugas of the Credit First Nation, but with a difference. Unlike many other powwow groups, Manadil Mukwa are all women. And when they took the stage to open the 2026 Juno Awards Gala in Hamilton, you could feel a powerful wave of energy move right through the room. Live from the Junos, here they are with Me and You.

0: Ani bojoga kinawaya, bindige junos, Manitou Mukwa, Indigenous Kazame. Hello everyone, we are the Manitou Mukwa Singers and tonight we bring you greetings and welcome.
1: I don't know. 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
0: Kikinawea Majtada, let's all start off tonight in unity and good medicine. We share to all of you our single, Me and You. We hope you enjoy. Miigwech.

Hey, oh, a beautiful song from Nekio singer Joel Wood, joined by his wife, Tanya Jo Hall. That was Sisiguan Isquel, or Rattle Woman. You might know Joel and Tanya as dancers on the Powwow Trail, and Joel also sings with the legendary drum group Northern Cree. But you heard a song from his solo album, Nikan. And I love hearing music in our languages. What better way to learn and to practice than through song? This is Reclaimed on CBC Music and Radio. I'm Jared Martineau. Harvey Drever is one of the most well-known powwow singers in Indian country, and you might even know him from the drum group Whitefish Juniors. But he's equally revered for composing hand drum songs. And while some of them are love songs for the brokenhearted or prayer songs for introspection, this one will have you singing along in the drive-thru lineup, waiting for your chance to roll up the rim to win. Here's Harvey Drever on Reclaimed.

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1: Ani Bujun, Denoe Magana Duk, Leonard Sumner, the indigenous cows, Kagishka Kamagakan doing G and Anishinaabe and Dago. My name is Leonard Sumner. I'm an Anishinaabe from the Little Saskatchewan First Nation located in Treaty 2. And you're listening to Reclaim.

Beautiful. A moving, rhythmic voyage into inner worlds of prayer, meditation, and faith. That was Kevin Yazzie with Good Relations. It's from his album Love. And what I love about his singing in this style of Native American church songs are the harmonies. Kevin's a master of layering his voice into a cascading solo chorus. And he says that he sings for everyone in need of comfort, healing, and spiritual uplifting. I'm Jared Martineau. This is Reclaimed, and I hope that your spirit has been uplifted by the music today. 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You can find us across Turtle Island on Sirius XM and Native Voice One. And you can drop me a line to say hi anytime. Reclaimed@cbc.ca. Our show is produced by Travis Pereira, Spiros Georgiou, Lauren Hancock, Judith Lynch, and me. Join me again next week for more songs and sounds from across the Indigenous world. I'll see you then. Hi, Miigwech, and Masi Joe for listening.

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From the songs you know, to the ones you forgot you loved, and maybe a few you've never heard before, welcome to Reelin' in the Years. I'm Ryan. This is episode 92. The featured five theme is Smoke from a Distant Fire. More on that theme coming up in a bit. Up first, it's the title track from Dan Auerbach's second solo album, released in 2017. He co-wrote the song with John Prine, who once said that sometimes the best songs can't be forced. You simply have to wait for them to arrive. Here's Waiting on a Song.

Out of the UK, that was The Heavy Heavy with Miles and Miles off their 2022 EP, Life and Life Only. The group is centered around William Turner and Georgie Fuller, who formed the band in 2019 with the goal of making music that captures the spirit of their favorite songs from the 60s and early 70s. And speaking of the early 70s, we also heard from Seals and Crofts with their top 10 hit from 72. It was Summer Breeze. It's Ryan. Thanks for listening to Reelin' in the Years. Coming up, new music from the band Slapdragon. If you're just tuning in, this week's featured five theme is Smoke from a Distant Fire. And what better way to start than with the song that inspired it? Here's the Sanford Townsend Band.

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Reeling in the years with the Fifth Dimension and their rendition of Stoned Soul Picnic, written and first recorded by Laura Nero in March of 1968. The song features the made-up word Surrey several times. Nero said it simply means to move along, expecting to have a good time. And we opened the segment with new music from Slapdragon. From the album Mission Statement, it was Already Won. It's Ryan, and this is Reelin' in the Years. Thank you for listening. Our featured five theme is Smoke from a Distant Fire. This is song number two. It's a deep cut from the 1971 album Cahoots by the band. Written by Robbie Robertson, the track uses a metaphorical smoke signal to describe trying to communicate with someone when traditional channels like radio and TV feel untrustworthy. Here's Smoke Signal.

From the land down under, that was The Church with their only top 40 hit in the States. It was Under the Milky Way. And we opened with Pixies and Here Comes Your Man from the album Doolittle. Lead singer Black Francis wrote that when he was only 14, but the band passed on recording it for years because they felt it was too pop. In the end, it became one of the songs they're best known for. You are reeling in the years. I'm Ryan. Thanks for joining me. Still to come, a Beatles song gets a New Orleans makeover from Fats Domino, a cover that even John Lennon couldn't stop praising. Up next, it's the lead single from 10cc's 1976 album, How Dare You. The title came from a phrase often repeated by bassist and co-lead singer Graham Gouldman's father. He would often say, art for art's sake, money for God's sake. Here's Art for Art's Sake.

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Reeling in the Years with Glenn Campbell and his 1977 crossover hit, Southern Nights. That song was written and first recorded by Alan Toussaint in 1975, and it was inspired by childhood visits with his family in the Louisiana backwoods and the unforgettable night skies he experienced there. Also in the set, Mofro gave us Lock Lusa. Frontman J.J. Gray wrote the song as a heartfelt tribute to his hometown of Lock Lusa, Florida, which is a small community southeast of Gainesville. And at the top of the set, Fats Domino put his New Orleans spin on Everybody's Got Something to Hide Except Me and My Monkey, first recorded by the Beatles a year earlier in 1968. The Fab Four were lifelong admirers of Domino, and the admiration went both ways. John Lennon later praised Domino's rendition, calling it a great version. It's Ryan, and you're listening to Reelin' in the Years. Coming up next hour, the Canadian band that earned a spot on the cover of Rolling Stone magazine before they even had a record deal. And the Waterboys put their own spin on a Prince classic that sat in the vault for nearly 40 years. If you're unable to stick around for hour two, you can always give it a listen via the podcast. For more information, visit reelinwithryan.com. The featured five theme is Smoke from a Distant Fire. This is song number three. From 2017, here's Greta Van Fleet with Black Smoke Rising.

out of Dublin, Ireland. That was The Thrills with Big Sur from their 2003 effort, So Much for the City. Much of that album was inspired by a romanticized vision of California. At the time, the group had never even been there. Their image of the state came largely from American records, movies, and pop culture. Speaking of California, we also heard from the Los Angeles band The Byrds and their cover of Bob Dylan's My Back Pages. And Sheryl Crow began the hour with the title cut from her 2017 release, Be Myself. It's Ryan, and thanks for giving a listen to Reelin' in the Years. On the way, the Waterboys put their own spin on a Prince classic that's been hiding in the vault for nearly 40 years. The featured five theme is Smoke from a Distant Fire. Here's song number 4. It's from one of the biggest debut albums in rock history. The song never did crack the charts, however, it became one of the group's best-known songs. It actually began life as a demo called Shaken, years before the band got a record deal. From their 1976 eponymous debut album, here's Boston with Smokin'.

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Reeling in the Years with Andrew Gold, it was Lonely Boy, which he wrote about his own childhood. His parents were both successful in Hollywood. His mother was singer Marnie Nixon, who was famous for dubbing the singing voices of movie stars in films like West Side Story and The King and I, while his father was Oscar-winning composer Ernest Gold. Andrew sometimes felt overlooked amid their busy careers, and those emotions found their way into the song. Also in the set, new music from Role Model with the song High Hopes 3000 from his album Chuck Timely and the Hourglass. And at the top of the set, Fleetwood Mac gave us their top 20 hit from April of 1980. It was Think About Me. You're reeling in the years. It's Ryan. Thanks for listening. Coming up, the Canadian band that made Rolling Stone history before they even had a record deal. Moving along, this cover comes from the recently released album Atlantic Rain, The Lost Fisherman's Blues Recordings, a collection of previously unreleased performances by the Waterboys that was recorded in the late 80s during the sessions for the album Fisherman's Blues. The group recorded hundreds of hours of music during those sessions, and many of the tapes sat unheard for nearly 40 years before frontman Mike Scott rediscovered them. Here's their take on the Prince tune, When Doves Cry.

That was T-Rex with the opening track from their 1971 release, Electric Warrior. It was Mambo Sun. It's Ryan, and you're listening to Reelin' in the Years. Up next, it's a band that made rock and roll history before most people had even heard of them. In 2011, Rolling Stone magazine held its first ever Choose the Cover competition, where readers voted on thousands of unsigned bands from across North America. The Canadian band, the Sheepdogs, won the contest, becoming the first unsigned act to ever appear on the cover of Rolling Stone, which earned them a major label record deal. From their 2012 eponymous album, here's The Way It

From Nashville, that was the band Jason and the Scorchers with Absolutely Sweet Marie, first recorded by Bob Dylan in 1966. This is Reelin' in the Years. I'm Ryan. Coming up, one of the final hits from the Box Tops and how their teenage lead singer would leave chart success behind to help create one of rock's most influential cult bands. The featured five theme is Smoke from a Distant Fire, songs with smoke in the title. Here's the fifth and final corresponding song. Off her 2013 release, same trailer, different park, here's KC Musgraves with Blowin' Smoke.

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0: The Box Tops on Reelin' in the Years with their final top 40 hit, Soul Deep. It peaked at number 18 on the Billboard Hot 100 in late August of 1969. Speaking of 18, frontman Alex Chilton was just 18 years old when the song was released. Less than a year later, in February of 1970, he left the Box Tops and went on to form the influential power pop band Big Star. And we opened the set with Tedeschi Trucks Band and Playing With My Emotions from their 2022 project I Am Moon, which was a 4-album, 24-song project released over the course of just a few months. Rather than issuing it as one large release, the band divided it into 4 mini-albums. Playing With My Emotions appears on the second installment, I Am Moon 2, Ascension. It's Ryan, and thank you for joining me for another edition of Reelin' in the Years. Before we get to the final segment, you can always listen to the program on demand. 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
1: Does anyone else hear the bottom of the barrel being scraped?
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0: As we always do, it's time to wrap things up with Bottom of the Barrel. It's where I feature a song that barely made the Billboard Hot 100. To qualify, the song could not have peaked any higher than 70th. This one stalled at number 86 in July of 2002. Here's the Swedish garage rock band, The Hives, with Hate to Say I Told You So. Have a great week.

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2: 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Oh, wow.
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6: Hi, this is Bill Bruford of Yes and King Crimson, and you're digging the Flower Power Hour.
1: We're talking with the amazing drummer Bill Bruford on this Flower Power Hour. He was with Yes for their first five albums. What caused you to leave Yes after Close to the Edge was recorded and join King Crimson, Bill?
7: Well, I think probably King Crimson caused me to leave Yes. Yes was a fine group, no problem about that at all, and I thoroughly enjoyed my time in it for 3 to 4 years. But remember, I started when I was 18 or 19 and finished with them when I was 21 or 22. Mm-hmm. So from my perspective, I'd only ever played with four people. I'd hardly ever been in a band before Yes. Mm. And King Crimson was another fantastic group round the corner, with a leader, Robert Fripp, and I thought I might be able to develop myself a bit faster over there in Crimson.
1: I read that you learned to play the drum part for 21st Century Schizoid Man just by listening to Michael Giles' version on the studio album. Is that true?
7: Yeah, that's true. Yeah, there would be no other way of learning it, really, other than Robert posting me a chart of it or the musical notes for it, which I don't think he'd probably written out anyway.
1: We're going to listen to the version of that song that you recorded on the USA Live album. I can tell that you definitely made it your own when you played it on tour.
7: We really did, yeah. It's different every night.
1: Yeah. Talk to us about 21st Century Schizoid Man and how you changed it up.
7: Well, it was what they call a head, or a reasonably written piece that the beginning that appears every time with a vocal and a lyric line, and that's pretty much stable. But after that, there would be a big gap, and we could more or less play wherever we wanted to play and see how the form grew under our fingertips. Mm-hmm. A bit like a potter with his clay. You're not quite sure what it's going to end up as, but you knew towards the end you were aiming for a pot, or in our case, the end section of the music, which had to be played exactly right. So there's plenty of room for improvisation in that song.

0: Bill Bruford on the line with us, the Flower Power Hour. But you were more a jazz drummer from the start than a rock drummer. You've returned to your roots these days with the Pete Roth Trio, and we'll have more about that in just a bit. King Crimson, you were with him for three different stints, 72 to 74, and then again for a couple of years in the 80s and again in the 90s. And you got co-writing credit for the title cut from Lark's Tongue and Aspic. Did you find it easier to work with Robert Fripp than John Anderson?
1: Well, they're entirely different men with different views on life, different musical skills, different musical desires as to how the groups should appear and what they should do. I played in several of the great progressive rock groups and been privileged to do so, but it is a common misunderstanding that they all get lumped together as being one kind of group. In fact, the people in them were from very different backgrounds, ranging from college-trained musicians like Rick Wakeman through to people with almost no musical knowledge whatsoever, such as John Anderson, but a great deal of anything. There's a wide range of people, of course. So King Crimson was, if you like, more instrumental. Yes, was very much a vocal group. I had wonderful songs, a wonderful three-part harmony, which distinguished it. King Crimson, on the other hand, was more of an experimental, darker, improvising organization where we discussed things a lot less than we talked about things in Yes.
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0: Legendary rock and jazz drummer Bill Bruford's our guest this hour. We're going to play Easy Money. I love this track. Were you able to use any of your jazz drumming techniques on this one?
1: Well, everything I do is informed by my jazz background. Not necessarily technically, but certainly I give off the scent or aroma of improvisation. I think when I'm playing, people are not entirely certain what it is that I'm going to play next. And in fact, I'm not entirely certain what it is that I'm going to play next. I try to bring a fresh attitude to the song every time I play it. I play Easy Money a lot.
0: I did some improv comedy a couple of decades ago, and so I get the sense of excitement that, you know, improvising brings, and I'm sure that that's a lot more fun than sticking to a rock beat.
1: For me it is, and we will take our decisions and make our choices, and for me it is. And I think that's what an audience is paying me to do, is to try to figure out interesting things to do on a drum kit and how the drum kit will be played tomorrow rather than today. I mean, I know what the drum kit does today and what drummers do today, yeah. But I'm very much more interested in what they might do tomorrow.

0: 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This is Ken and MJ's Flower Power Hour.
1: And we're getting a good buzz on while hanging out with legendary drummer and percussionist Bill Bruford this hour.
2: Bill spent quite a few years with Yes, and we talked with him about that in a previous Flower Power Hour.
1: This hour, we're getting into the other great bands he's been with, and we start it with King Crimson.
2: We heard all or parts of tracks he recorded with King Crimson in that set. Sartori and Tangier, 21st Century Schizoid Man, Lark's Tongue in Aspic, and Easy Money.
1: Bill was born in Seven Oaks, Kent, England, in 1949.
2: And he says that Max Roach, Joe Morello, Art Blakey, and Ginger Baker were the most influential drummers on him as a young man.
1: We'll get into his days with some of those other bands after we hear one more from King Crimson.
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3: From your three stints with King Crimson, other than the songs we've talked about already, can you pick out one or two of their numbers that really get you off while you're playing them? Anything come to mind?
4: Oh, yeah, sure. From the 1980s, particularly, the band had three albums in the 1980s, 81, 82, 83. A Red Colors Sleeve for the album's called Discipline. Mm-hmm. A blue one where the album's called Beat. And the third one was called Three of a Perfect Pair with a bright yellow color. All three had great tracks on that I loved. Some of my favorite groups to have played in my career, with Adrian Blue singing many of his songs in a very Moffat style. So I particularly liked Elephant Talk, which was one of his specials. A great lyric. And Adrian had one of these lovely voices that cuts through the audio, so you can always hear him. No matter what's going on. I mean, you could turn the PA system off and you'd still hear Adrian clear as a bell. Extraordinary. And so I love the band a lot, so I would take Elephant Talk from the first album as being a favorite song.

0: Rock Hall of Famer Bill Bruford is our guest. After Robert Fripp disbanded King Crimson in 74, you were with Gong for a little while, and then made some bread as a session player, working on albums with Chris Squire and Roy Harper, and a group called Pavlov's Dog. We're going to play one of their tracks, She Came Shining.
1: Pavlov's Dog. Mr. Surkamp, whose name I remember. I remember doing this in St. Louis. I remember the band was there.
0: Yeah.
1: I remember it was called Clear as a Bell, I think, perhaps. The Sound of the Bell, perhaps.
0: The Sound of the Bell, that's it.
1: I'm sorry to say that I really can't remember much more about that recording session than that. I would have done my best to please

0: Celebrating the power of the flower, it's the Flower Power Hour. Talking with Bill Bruford, former drummer with Yes and King Crimson. Your first solo album, Feels Good to Me, came out in 78. I'd like to play either Beelzebub, the opening track, or the title cut. Pick one of them and take us back to the creation of that song, Bill.
1: Sure. Well, let's try Beelzebub. It's a very short one. I was just beginning to find my writing chops. And the song is written from a rhythm from the drums, really, as is this middle section. That's also an extension of the original rhythm. Mm. So this is very much the way, of course, a drummer would approach the music from the drums up. And I think drums can configure music in a powerful way that's not always the same.

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0: Thank you.
2: Bill Bruford is my guest. You and John Wetton, the rhythm section from King Crimson, formed the band UK. From their self-titled album, we're going to play Presto Vivace and the Reprise. Did you enjoy your time with the band UK, Bill?
3: Very much, yeah. It was very exciting. It was essentially unstable, I think, from the word go. We had essentially two jazz musicians, myself and Alan Holdsworth. And we had two rock guys, Eddie Johnson on violin and keyboards, a brilliant musician, and John Wetton on bass. And so long as we could cement the thing together and get what all four of us wanted, which we managed on the first album, I think, we were in balance, as we say, and the good ship UK was going to float for a lot longer.

0: Bill Bruford, original drummer with Yes, is on the line with us this hour. And you reunited with three guys from Yes to form the short-lived group Anderson, Bruford, Wakeman, Howe.
1: There was a little window around the beginning of that band where we could have done useful work in the sense that we were moving the Yes sound forward a fair bit and slightly away from what we already achieved with Yes. And it was going very well. And the first album sold only 750,000, but that's considered pretty good these days. And then some wise guy in a suit from the record company decided that the Californian Yes, which consisted of Chris Squire and Tony Kaye and others, should be married or cemented to the English Yes, which was Wakeman, Bruford, Howe, and Anderson, which we thought was a mistake, but nevertheless, we were sort of instructed that should happen. And it's never a good idea when the suits intervene in music any more than when the musicians intervene in the money.

0: Hi, this is Rick Wakeman, and you've got the Flower Power Hour. 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
1: That was Fist of Fire by Anderson Bruford Wakeman Howe, just one of the many great bands Bill Bruford's had the pleasure of playing with.
2: UK was another. We heard them do a number called Presto Vivace and Reprise.
1: Bill was a session player for a while as well, and he came to St. Louis to record an album with Pavlov's Dog.
2: Yeah, including that track we heard, She Came Shining.
1: And King Crimson kicked that set off with Elephant Talk.
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1: 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And we turn to Bill Bruford's latest group, the Pete Roth Trio, for our long, deep closer this hour.
2: The Pete Roth Trio has a new two-disc CD-DVD package called Group Chat. It's coming out soon. It'll be released on Cherry Red Records on September 18th.
1: And let's get back now to our conversation with the great drummer and percussionist Bill Bruford.
2: After retiring from performing for 13 years, in 2022, you started gigging with the jazz group The Pete Roth Trio, being you, guitarist Pete Roth, and bassist Mike Pratt. I found Pete Roth Trio doing a really funky version of the old standard Summertime.
3: Yeah.
2: Recorded in Donostia, San Sebastian, Spain, 2025.
3: Oh, right. Sure, I remember it well, yeah.
2: What was it like to be back performing after all that time off?
3: It was fascinating, actually. And I'd make a good study for a cognitive scientist. Because, you know, I gave up something cold turkey on a Monday. That is to say, a lifetime's work of

0: on a drum kit. I'm speaking to you now with, I hope, a sentence that has a beginning and a middle and an end, and I shall end it with a full stop like this, bonk. And ideally, one's drumming or playing on any instrument will be as fluent as I am speaking. That's the general idea. And when I came back, I wasn't quite that fluent. My verbs came before my notes.
1: Yeah, and I would think, too, that just your hands and arms needed to build back up again, right?
0: Yes, again, I'm not a heavy hitter. I'm pretty fit. I always have stayed fit. It wasn't so much a question of any physical thing as memory and coordination and fluency.

0: Okay, John Esty, San Sebastian, thank you. With Pete Ross Trio, Bill Bruford, Mike Pratt, thank you.
1: Hey, this hour we've had the pleasure of talking again with a legendary drummer who has never broken a drumstick, I'm told. A doctor of music, the former drummer with Yes and King Crimson, and so many more great bands. Dr. Bill Bruford has 3 grown children and 5 grandchildren and continues to live with wife Carolyn in the Surrey Hills, UK. For all things Bill Bruford, including tour dates, go to his website, BillBruford.com, or go online to check out the Pete Roth Trio. Thanks for hanging out with us, Bill. We wish you safe travels and peace and love, man.
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3: All right, everybody, bring it up. Let's go back to your homes and places of business. Come on, bring it up. Let's go.
1: 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Good girl.

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3: The Johnson Wax Program with Fibber McGee and Molly. Makers of Johnson's Wax and Johnson's Self-Polishing Glow Coat present Marion and Jim Jordan as Fibber McGee and Molly, with Bill Thompson, the King's Man, and Billy Mills Orchestra. The show opens with Crazy Rhythms.

0: Well, this is the matinee of the play, written, directed, and produced for the Woman's Club by Fibber McGee. It's entitled, When Knighthood Was the Stuff, or Who Wants to Wrestle in the Castle? And the curtain has just risen on the third gripping act, where in a gleaming suit of armor, Sir Lancelot is seen talking to the fair Elaine. These two parts, we see by the program, are taken by Fibber McGee and Molly.
1: Ah, Sir Lancelot, do not be so distant. Come up closer to me, fair knight.
2: Oh, sure.
1: Wouldst that thou didst not have to fight the Black Knight in yon tournament today. I fear me that some harm will perchance come to thou.
3: Say not so, fair maid. Methinks I can best this Black Knight with one eye tied behind me. Verily, Elaine, he is a palooka. A pushover, forsooth.
1: There speaketh me old true Lancelot.
3: Yea.
1: Remember, I am banking on you, my fair knight.
3: Ah, yes. Bank knight. Dost thou not get it, Elaine? Thou said thee are banking on me, and I cometh back with a goodly quip.
1: Ain't funny, Nick Lancelot.
3: Gadzooks. I would fain have done better, did not these iron pants crampeth my style somewhat.
1: Listen, my Lancelot. Someone approaches the drawbridge.
3: Is that what that was?
1: Could it be the man who comes to our house when Papa's gone away?
3: Nay, fair maid, it is the Black Knight. And now I must go forth to do battle for thy hand.
1: Hold it.
3: For shouldst I fail, must thou perforce be given in marriage to the Black Knight.
1: Ah, these are troublous times when a maid must wed against her will. Merlin the magician telleth me that he hath looked into the future unto the time when the shotgun will have supplanted the broadsword to this purpose.
3: Merlin, bah, a faker. A reader of tea leaves, forsooth.
1: You said it.
3: He is always taking an orange pekoe into the future. But I must go forth to battle, Elaine. Aha! He cometh.
1: It is Sir Throckmorton, the Black Knight of Gildersleeve.
3: Four of them. Off, Black Knight. Off. It is I, Sir Lancelot, challenging thou to combat.
4: Oh, yes. Good day, good night. Yeah. Hello, Elaine.
1: Speaketh not to the maid of Astolat, Black Knight, until thou hast bested thy opponent, Sir Lancelot, in mortal combat.
3: Yea. Draw and defend thyself, Violet.
4: The word is Violet, McGee.
3: Oh, yes. Draw and defend thyself, Violet.
1: And may the best man win.
3: To arms, Knave. To arms.
1: Go to it, Lancelot, me bully boy. Try a left jab with thy broadsword. Verily, it soundeth like a boiler factory. I fear me this flake lagueth louder than yon armor.
3: None of your tricks now, Gildersleeve. Remember, I'm supposed to win.
4: All right, McGee. We got to make this look good, otherwise we'll... Ooh! Cut that out, McGee. You stuck me.
3: Well, I couldn't help it. You're so darn clumsy.
4: Is that so? Well, let me tell you... Ooh! You stop that stuff, McGee, or I'll bang your iron pajamas into a wad of tinfoil.
3: All right, you bangy, but don't give me any more of your lip.
1: Heavenly night, or day. Look at him go, will you?
4: Now look here, Lancelot, I've had about enough of this. Oh!
1: 1, 2, 3, 4, 6, 8, 10, out! Ladies and gentlemen, the winner and still champion, Sir Lancelot!
3: now that I have won my hand in fair combat, Elaine, wilt marry me?
1: I wilt indeed, brave Lancelot. Ah, do I wilt.
3: But, fair maid, thou seemest sad. Thy eyes are drooping. What botherest thou?
1: Tell me, Lancelot, hath America yet been discovered?
3: Nay, not until 8 centuries hence.
1: Well, then how canst thou take thy bride to Niagara Falls?
2: Boy, am I glad that's over. How'd it go, Molly?
1: Well, I think it was wonderful, dearie. It's the best play you ever wrote, I believe.
5: Oh, Mr. McGee, oh, what a wonderful performance, really.
2: Oh, thanks.
5: You were simply marvelous.
2: Oh, sure.
5: And you, Mr. McGee, you were simply perfect for the part.
1: Oh, thank you, Mrs. Uppington. Do you really think so?
5: Oh, I do indeed. The minute I saw you come out on the stage in that costume, I said to myself, how delightfully she portrays a girl of the Middle Ages. So middle-aged, really.
1: Now, looky here, Mrs. Uppington.
3: Excuse me, girls. To lay aside my sword and get sorted, Mrs. Uppington. How about the gate receipt? How'd we come out financially?
5: Oh, splendidly, Miss McGee.
3: Fine.
5: You know, before we started, the club had a $300 deficit.
3: Now, how's the deficit?
5: Oh, now it's $950. Isn't that wonderful?
3: Oh.
5: The biggest deficit we ever had.
3: Wonderful.
5: Oh, my, I'm so thrilled, really.
3: Well, how was the audience reaction, Uppy? Good?
5: Oh, now, I was extremely disturbed about that for a time during the second act.
1: Why, Mrs. Uppington?
5: Well, the steam radiators were hissing so loudly, and when I ran down to turn them off, there were no radiators. Oh, really, that was very amusing. Oh, well, goodbye now. Goodbye.
3: Very amusing, huh? It's easy to make some people laugh. Can you imagine that?
1: Oh, cool. Don't feel too badly, dearie. You did your best.
3: I'm hurt.
1: I really do think you overplayed your part a little when you slapped Mr. Gildersleeve down with your sword.
3: That was quite a wallop I gave the old boy, wasn't it? I bet he thought he was playing with Olsen and Johnson and Helmets of Poppin'.
1: Oh.
3: Oh, here he comes.
4: Oh, look here, McGee.
1: Oh, hello, Mr. Gildersleeve. My, you were wonderful as the Black Knight. So realistic, really.
3: I'll say you were, Gildersleeve. I think you've got definite talent. In fact, I think you'd make a great character actor if you only had a little more character and could act.
4: Yes, that's so. Well, what was the idea of knocking me cold in the last act? That baseball bat wasn't in the script, McGee.
3: Well, that was just a sudden inspiration, Gildy. Did you see that dent in his helmet, Molly? That was the biggest depression I've seen since 1929.
4: That's enough from you, McGee.
3: Oh, yeah.
4: Take off that armor and meet me man to man.
3: Oh, sure.
4: I'll blitzkrieg you.
1: Oh, here, now, Mr. Gildersleeve.
3: That's okay, Molly. That's the way the little boy wants it. Beat it now, Gildersleeve, and I'll meet you outside in 5 minutes.
4: Oh, no, you won't. I'm going to wait right here for you.
1: Oh, dear. Why do you two always have to be fighting? Why don't you patch things up, McGee?
3: When I get through with this guy, they won't even be able to patch him up. Why, let me at him. Let me at him. Hey, where's the dingus that unhooks this armor?
4: Here, McGee, let me help you.
3: Don't you dare touch me! You dare touch me. Not while I'm in this condition. I'll get out of this my own way. Now, how'd I ever get into this thing?
1: Can't you remember, dear?
3: No, I was so busy rehearsing my line.
1: Oh.
3: Maybe this is the way. Don't come off that way.
4: Quit stalling, you little weasel.
3: You quit rushing me, you big nasty sturtium.
1: Oh.
3: Now let me see.
1: Oh,
3: where was that?
1: Dear, you poor lad. Is there anything your Molly can do for you, dearie?
3: I guess not. Let me try once more.
4: Take the helmet off first, why don't you?
3: Oh, yeah? Why don't I? How do you get it off?
4: Well, mine wasn't even fastened. But maybe yours screws off like a diver's helmet. Here, let me show you.
3: Hey, cut that off! Twisting my head around.
4: Yeah.
3: What do you think I am, a puppet?
1: The word is puppet, dearie, puppet.
3: Huh? Well, whatever it is, I ain't one of them. Dad, Reddit, let me think a minute. How can I get this dad Reddit thing off?
1: Oh, McGee, what are you going to do? Stand here all evening like a can of tomatoes?
3: There's only one thing to do, Molly. I gotta find a blacksmith. You come with me, Molly, and hold this sword over my head.
1: What on earth for?
3: There's a thunderstorm coming up, and in this outfit, I need a lightning rod.
1: Oh.

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0: tired, dearie. We must have walked 5 miles looking for a blacksmith shop.
1: Oh, well, I think there's one right around this next corner.
2: Oh, no, there isn't, McGee.
0: Now, look here, Mr. Gildersleeve. How many times must we tell you to stop following us?
1: Go on home, Gildersleeve. Beat it. Scram.
2: I won't do it. I want to be there when you get that armor off.
1: Well, I wish I could get it off right now, Gildersleeve. I'd show you. Now, run along and quit tagging us.
2: I'll follow you as long as I want to. This is a free country.
1: Oh, yeah. Well, let me tell you, Gildersleeve.
3: All right, break it up there. And you, where's your license?
0: License for what, officer?
3: For holding a procession inside the city limits. Come on now, dig down into that chromium cutaway and show me your license.
1: Dad, Raddick, we ain't holding a parade. This is a theatrical costume.
3: Well, why don't you leave your costume in your dressing room, you show-off? Quit acting like a kid, you scut. Now be on your way or I'll throw you in the can.
1: Oh, yeah? Where do you think I am now? Come on, Molly.
4: Well, hello there, Molly. Who's your friend in the galvanized gabardine?
0: It's Fibber, Mr. Wilcox. We're looking for a blacksmith shop so we can get him out of it.
1: Yeah, otherwise I'm going to be a knight the rest of my days, Harlow.
4: Well, that's a tough spot you're in, pal. Ah, but those knights of the round table had the right idea at that.
0: How so, Mr. Wilcox?
4: Well, they knew that there was nothing like a hard, smooth outer layer of protection.
1: Uh-oh. We will now hear from that polished nobleman, Circassian Walnut.
4: Well, gee, it's true. Johnson's Wax gives floors and furniture a suit of armor that gives them positive protection in the battle against dirt and dust and wear and scratches.
0: Tell me, Mr. Wilcox, did King Arthur use Johnson's Wax on the round table?
4: Why, he must have, Molly. Johnson's Wax is good for round tables, square tables, coffee tables, card tables, ping-pong tables, kitchen tables, hall tables, night tables, dining tables.
1: Oh, get to the end, Wilcox.
4: Okay, and end tables.
1: Ain't he marvelous, folks? You couldn't dampen that guy's enthusiasm with a fire hose. You sure you don't know where there's a blacksmith shop, Harlow?
4: No, I don't, Fibber. But wait till you read what the newspapers say about that play of yours.
1: Oh.
0: Well, what's that got to do with his getting out of that suit of armor?
4: Plenty. He'll feel so small he can crawl out through the visor. Well, good luck, pal.
0: McGee.
1: Huh?
0: Mr. Gildersleeve is still following us.
1: He is? Chucks, if he's got a grudge, why don't he come up to me and fight it out like a man?
0: Oh, now be careful, McGee. Remember, it's his great big bare fist against you and that poor little suit of iron armor. Don't take any chances.
3: Oh. Now there, my dear. Who's your friend in the noisy knickers?
0: It's me husband, Mr. Boomer. We're looking for a blacksmith to get him out of the armor.
1: Maybe you're the guy we're looking for, Boomer. As Mr. Roosevelt says to Mrs. Farley, how about the loan of your Jimmy for a while?
3: That's very good, Rattle Romper. Very good. I've got exactly the thing for you.
0: You have?
3: Certainly have. Little invention of my own, the little gem can cutter and oyster opener. Guaranteed to open any Pullman window with one smart blow of the glass.
1: Hey, that don't sound bad. Do you think it'll work on me?
3: Why, sleeve garters? One twist of the little gem, and you'll come out of that sardine sarcophagus quicker than a rabbit can. Well, quicker than a rabbit can.
0: Well, come on, trot it out, Mr. Boomer. Trot it out. This time you've made a sale, I think.
3: Yes. All right, my dear. I have a little gem, a can opener right here someplace. Now, what did I do with that little gem? Let me see. Here's a sprig of mint leaves. In case I should encounter a leg of lamb. A little pop gun I used to pop off my pop. Here's a small object no larger than a man's hand. In fact, that's just what it is. Looks mighty familiar, too. Well, well, it's mine. But what was it doing in my pocket? Here's a letter that Louis the Lifer asked me to deliver to the governor. Says here, I've been in here for 30 years, and again Roosevelt and Taft and Dewey are going to run for president. I'd like to get out now, if you'll pardon me. This is where I came in. And a check for a small portion of Pilsner. Well, well, imagine that. No little gem can opener. Come to think of it, you've done me a good turn, Foulfly.
1: What do you mean?
3: I'm going right home and invent the little gem right now. Good day, my dear, and so long to you, demountable drawers.
4: The King's Men sing, We Play Hooks.
5: We play hooks. Oh, all the day we run and play, we race and turn and roll our hooks along.
6: My name they call Louis.
5: Oui, oui.
6: I am the sweetheart of Marie.
5: We live in gay Paris.
6: Oui, oui.
5: We're very bourgeoisie.
6: She, Marie, and me, Louis.
5: We nice folks, but folks screw it. Every day we run and run to bring the teacher present. Ooh la la, we're very smart and also very pleasant. After school is over, whiz, we do that.

sleigh. 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She say, no, no, no. You mustn't knock over the gentleman with the whisk. Scare we play. Whoops. We run like that. We

0: Hey, Molly.
1: Yes, dearie.
0: Is Gildersleeve still following us?
1: Yes, he is. I just saw him duck around the corner.
0: Lucky for him, I can't get this dead-ratted armor off. I'd pound him flatter than yesterday's beer. That guy don't know what he's up against tackling me, Molly.
1: Oh, well, that's human nature, McGee, going up against hopeless odds. Just think of the man who ate the first lobster, dearie.
0: I still don't see any blacksmith shops, Molly. What are horses wearing nowadays, anyway? Bedroom slippers?
1: Ah, you poor lad. You must be simply worn out dragging around in that pile of scrap iron. We're right near our house. Why don't you go home and lie down a while?
0: Hey, that's not a bad idea, Molly. After I get a rest, maybe I can remember how...
2: Well, hello there, daughter. Who's the rummy in the rivet?
1: Well, this is Mr. McGee, Mr. Oldtimer.
2: Tears, eh? How'd you ever get in there, Johnny?
0: Just overdid my diet, Oldtimer. Didn't have enough iron in my system, and now I got too much system in my iron.
2: That's pretty good. I don't get it.
1: Well, he had to wear this costume in a stage play, Mr. Oldtimer. He was very much on his mettle, and vice versa.
2: Now, that's pretty good, daughter.
1: I thought so.
2: But that ain't the way I heard it.
0: Oh, dear.
2: The way I heard it, one feller says, t'other feller, say, he says, it won't be long now till all them political candidates start calling each other names over the radio. They were smart, they'd all take a tip from this program and use Johnson's wax in all their platforms. What you mean, says t'other feller? Well, says the first feller, you know what Wilcox says. Dirt can't cling to a Johnson wax surface. Well, it's commercial, but it's cute. Hey, Johnny.
0: Yeah?
2: You gonna be wearing that suit of heavy overwear all day?
1: Well, looks like you'd have to, Mr. Oldtimer. Why?
2: Well, I'm going to make some fudge tonight, and I'll give him 50 cents to come over and roll on the walnuts. You think it over, Johnny. So long, daughter.
0: That old twerp. He's got more silly notions than a 5 and 10 cent store.
3: Boy, am I tired.
0: Flying all day.
1: We're almost home, dearie, and I'll make you a nice cup of tea. And then I'll look in the classified directory for somebody to get you out of that thing.
0: Might be a good idea to start looking under filing systems. Otherwise, I don't know how...
4: Hi, mister.
0: Oh, hello there, little girl. Say, I seen you at our play tonight. How'd you like it?
4: Well, I attended the play in my professional capacity, I betcha.
0: What you mean?
4: Well, I'm the dramatic editor of our kindergarten paper, and I have to see all the plays, good, bad, and no different.
0: Well, professionally then, sis, what'd you think of the underlying premise of our production?
4: The underlying premise? Huh?
0: What'd you think of the show?
4: Oh, well, I have always thought that the days of knighthood was a very romantic period.
0: Oh, yeah, well, what'd you think of my performance?
4: Well, I thought you were very unromantic, period.
0: Don't you think I was pretty impressive in this suit of armor?
4: Gee, that's funny. That's just what Roy Toops asked me.
0: Oh, he did, eh?
4: Mm-hmm.
0: He asked you what you thought of me in my armor, eh?
4: Sure.
0: And what did you say? Oh, come on, say it. I can take it. Flattery don't turn my head. What'd you tell Willie Toops about me in my armor?
4: Do I have to?
0: Sure.
4: Well, I said, confidentially, Willie. He clinks.
0: Fresh kid. You know, Molly, I still think she's a midget. Well... thank goodness we're about home.
5: Ah, there, McGee.
1: Oh, dear.
5: I've been waiting for you.
1: Oh, my.
5: Oh, So you haven't got that armor off yet, eh?
0: That's a pretty acute observation, Gildersleeve. Out of my way before I flatten your arches with these iron Oxfords.
5: You're a hard man, McGee. But wait till you climb out of that chafing dish. You'll be sorry.
0: Is that so?
5: Yes, that's so.
0: Oh, yeah?
5: Yeah.
1: Say, who writes that snappy dialogue for you, boy? Is it Noel Coward?
0: Why should I waste any brilliant epigrams on this lowbrow? Well, come on, Molly, let's...
5: Hey, wait a minute. Wait.
6: Quick, lock the door.
1: It's locked.
0: Now, let me see. I jiggle this little gadget on the shoulder here, unhook the front, slide the helmet back.
1: What?
0: Oh! It's all off. Click the whistle.
1: Ha!
0: Boy, is that a relief. Give me the evening paper, Molly.
1: Here. And here's your specs, dearie. But say, look here, McGee.
0: Hmm?
1: If you could take that armor off so easily, why didn't you do it at the theater?
0: What? And get my block knocked off?
5: McGee! Have you got that armor off yet?
0: Huh? Oh, yes. I got the armor off, but I got my glasses on now. Good night, Black Knight.
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0: $10,000, man.
1: Well, who did you take with you?
2: Well, my regular date couldn't come. The captain wouldn't give her a shore leave.
1: You know how those banana boats are, you know.
2: I had a wonderful date, though.
1: Did? Who'd you go with?
2: Well, my date was really a beautiful girl. Beautiful, long hair, and...
0: She sat there, and when I came out on the screen, she just howled. Oh, boy, I'm telling you.
1: Well, who was it?
0: Oh, nosy, if you must know, it was Lassie.
2: I'll never take her again, but we went to Billy Berg's nightclub, and she can't jitterbug with a darn, you know?
1: Well, say, who are some of the stars who showed up?
2: Well, Catherine McLeod, Hollywood's newest star, was there.
1: Is she as beautiful as they say?
2: Beautiful. I looked at her, and she lifted me right outside myself. Then she looked at me and put me right back in again. Lana Turner was there. She gave me a tumble last night.
1: Turner gave you a tumble?
2: Yeah, she pushed me off the box I was standing on. I saw Bob Hope there.
1: You mean Hope stood in the crowd to see a premiere of a picture that you were in?
2: No, he didn't stand. He was sitting on a bench he'd borrowed from Griffith Park.
1: Was Jane Russell there?
2: Huh?
1: Was Jane Russell there?
2: Where do you think I got this tan? No kidding. I took her home after the premiere.
1: What for?
2: Well, I have an ice box. It needs defrosting.
1: Well, how are you in the picture?
2: Well, right after the premiere, Mr. Mayor came running out of the theater yelling, "Skelton's done it again! This time we sue!"
1: Well, didn't you give a good performance?
2: I don't think so.
1: Who told you that?
2: A little bird.
1: Little bird? I don't get it.
2: I did.
1: I talked to the master of ceremonies, Harry Crocker, and he says that you were never photographed better.
2: Well, wait till you see my next picture. Bob Plank is photographing me a new way through cheesecloth.
1: Well, that isn't new. Lots of people are photographed through cheesecloth.
2: With me, they don't take the cheese out of the cloth.
1: You know you're a famous television scene in the picture, don't you?
2: Yeah.
1: I saw you do that in vaudeville back in Chicago. Mm. You were followed by a monkey act.
2: Yeah, I remember. You remember that? Uh-huh. Boy, what a reception I got when I walked out.
1: Yeah, everyone thought it was an encore.
2: Yeah, they...
0: You proud of that, ain't you, huh?
2: Went out and got a writer.
1: Do you miss vaudeville, Red?
2: No, not since I've been out here in Hollywood. I've learned to eat meat for dinner, you know.
1: Did you eat meat in vaudeville?
2: No, they only threw vegetables.
3: Well, hello, Red.
2: Hi, Anita. We were just talking about the Ziegfeld Follies.
3: Oh, I saw it, and it's terrific. Mm. I hope you won't let this picture change you, though.
2: Well, it won't. Jerry Mayer thinks I'm the levelest-headed actor in Hollywood.
3: Really? Did he say that?
2: Well, in a roundabout way, he says, "Well, I see Flathead Skelton's back. Who gets him?"
4: Now, medical science offers you proof positive.
5: No other leading cigarette gives you less nicotine, less throat-irritating tars than the new smoother, better-tasting Raleigh. Yes, proof positive. No other cigarette gives you less nicotine, less throat-irritating tars than the new smoother, better-tasting Raleigh.
4: Yes, exhaustive scientific tests of America's six biggest-selling brands, based on a method used by the United States government, tests certified by a jury of distinguished doctors, including throat specialists, have proved conclusively. No other cigarette gives you less nicotine, less throat-irritating tars, so no other is safer to smoke. Yes, Raleigh's are right. Right for taste, right for throat. So enjoy Raleigh's rich tobaccos, that smoother, more satisfying Raleigh flavor. Remember, medical science offers you proof positive.
5: No other cigarette gives you less nicotine, less throat-irritating tars. So no other is safer to smoke than the new smoother, better-tasting Raleigh.
0: Thank you, and now lovely Anita Ellis will sing a song that'll bring back memories to the GIs. We'll Gather Lilacs, England's number one hit.

0: Thank you very much, Anita. And now the story in the Skeleton Scrapbook of Satire tonight is entitled Postman, and it's dedicated to the men who walk thousands of miles to bring us a letter or a package.
1: Our characters are fictional. If there's any resemblance to persons living, 2-1, medical science can't offer you proof positive.
0: Chapter 111 is entitled Postage Due. This is the story of J. Newton Numbskull and why he stopped delivering the mail.

0: mailman.
1: Hello.
2: Good morning.
1: Oh, you're the new mailman.
0: Yes, the post office's gain is the garbage department's loss.
1: What are you blushing about?
0: Well, some of these letters are pretty down to earth.
1: Well, of course, you realize you can be arrested for opening other people's mail.
0: My uncle used to read all the postcards all the time when he was postman on this block. Of course, they got him on another block now. Cell block 103, I think.
1: Well, do you have anything for me?
0: Yes, for one thing, I have a notice here. A package that was addressed to you was sent to the dead letter office.
1: Why did they send it there?
0: Didn't smell too good.
1: That must be the souvenir my brother said he was sending me from overseas.
0: Where's he stationed? In Denmark? That was a joke, son. Well, here's a letter from your fiancé.
1: That's from a finance company. Oh. Can't you read?
0: No, not when it's written in blood, no. This is their final notice, you know.
1: How can you tell?
0: That picture of Jefferson on the stamp's got tears in its eyes. And it's ticking.
1: Here, give me the letter.
0: Oh, I'm sorry, I can't give it to you just outright like that. There's 2 cents due on it.
1: Oh, well, it's just from the finance company. I don't want it anyway. Take it back.
0: I can't take it back. You know the mailman's slogan. Neither rain nor snow nor sleet nor dark of night shall stay these swift couriers from their duly appointed rounds.
1: Meaning what?
0: I got bunions on my feet. Now, how about that 2 cents? Come on, I don't have it.
1: I haven't got a job. My husband's in the army. I've got 2 kids, and the mortgage on the house is due. I don't know which way to turn. I'm so depressed. I feel like ending it all.
0: You listen to Life Can Be Beautiful a lot, don't you? You know, I felt that way once. I started from scratch.
1: And what happened?
0: I got blood poisoning. How about that 2 cents? Come on, 2 cents.
1: No, I haven't. Just return it to the finance company.
0: Nothing doing. It says on the envelope, return in 5 days, and I can't wait that long.
1: Well, come back tomorrow. My husband may be home by then.
0: Oh, I wish I was a pilot delivering airmail.
1: What difference would that make?
0: I could tie a string on your letter and yo-yo it to you every morning. Well, I'll try again tomorrow. Mailman.
1: Oh, it's you again.
0: Yeah, I walked so much since I saw you last that my shoes are worn down to my ankles.
1: So what? They give you a good salary.
0: They pay me what I'm worth.
1: Well, that's all right.
0: No, it's not. I think I ought to get some money. Now, about this letter here, there's 2 cents due on it. You know, if I keep bringing it back, I'm going to add a penny carrying charge.
1: But I won't pay it. Goodbye.
0: Oh, just a minute. Open the door. The letter's caught in it.
1: Leave the letter there and go away.
0: I can't. My hand's still holding on to the letter.
1: Oh, I'm sorry.
0: Now, how about the 2 cents is due on this letter from you? Should live so long, finance company, huh?
1: My husband isn't home yet. Try again tomorrow.
0: Okay, try again tomorrow. Mailman.
3: Well, what do you want, leafhead?
0: Hi, your voice is changed, isn't it?
3: I'm the lady's husband. I just got back.
0: Oh, those your shoulders, or are you wearing a stamp letter in your coat, huh?
3: Say, are you the guy who's been pestering my wife for 2 cents?
0: I'd knock your head off? Well... Oh, I don't know. What did he look like?
3: She said he was a puny little jerk with an egg head and owl eyes.
0: Oh, it looks like I'm trapped, don't it? Huh?
3: You got a letter for us?
0: Yeah, right here it is.
3: Well, let's have it. Well, what are you waiting for? You want a receipt?
0: No, I want my arm back. Look, you owe me 2 cents on that. There's postage, and I'm not leaving until I get it, you know.
3: Look, if you don't get off the porch, I'm going to throw you off.
0: You and who else?
3: Just me.
0: Oh, I thought you were going to gang up on me. I've never saw such a crowd of people in one person in all my life.
3: Lucky, you're gonna beat it?
0: No, I'm not leaving until you pay me that postage on that letter that's due. I'm tired of walking out way out here every day and way back to the post office again. Day after hearing it out back, it wears me down.
3: Oh, it does. Well, I'll fix it so you won't have to exert yourself.
0: I must have worked overtime. It's a little dark here in the post office now.

0: Now, medical science offers you proof positive.
1: No other leading cigarette is safer to smoke. Gives you less nicotine, less throat-irritating tars than the new smoother, better-tasting Raleigh. Yes, proof positive. No other cigarette gives you less nicotine, less throat-irritating tars than the new smoother, better-tasting Raleigh.
0: Babe Ruth, baseball immortal, says, quote,
2: I've studied the reports myself, and there's no doubt about it. Medical science has proved no other cigarette gives you less nicotine, less throat-irritating tars. Thus, no other is safer to smoke. Raleigh's are right. Right for taste, right for throat.
0: Right, Babe Ruth. And those tests were based on a method used by the United States government. So enjoy Raleigh's rich tobacco, that more satisfying Raleigh flavor. Remember, medical science offers you proof positive.
1: No other cigarette is safer to smoke because no other gives you less nicotine, less throat-irritating tars than the new smoother, better-tasting Raleigh.
3: Tonight, David Forrester and his orchestra play Cole Porter's Begin the Begin. Begin.

boys. Fiddle the coupon clippers. This is the story of Clem Kadiddlehopper, who used to clip coupons out of the magazine, send them away, and get clipped right back again.

0: What's he doing riding with this guy?
1: Howdy, Clam.
2: Well, he picked me up at the station when he was getting the mail bag.
0: Grabbed you by mistake, huh?
2: Now, Clam, don't get jealous. Well, Joe here is a new mailman, and he's a nice guy.
0: Yeah.
1: I bought her a pair of nylons.
0: Nylon?
2: Uh-huh. And they're guaranteed not to run.
0: They will when they see what they got to cover up.
2: Clem, you ain't got no right to be sore and making them their nasty remarks.
1: Look, fella, Sarah Dewis just helped me deliver the mail. After all, two heads are better than one.
0: Well, I wouldn't know. I've never been stuck with just one. You'd better watch your step, though, you mail order cashing over you. Sarah Dew's my girl.
1: Since when?
0: Since no one else will have us.
2: Well, let me tell you something, Clem Q. Cardiddle Hopper.
1: What's the cue for?
0: We're playing pool. That's too fast for me, didn't you? Don't stand there racking your brain. Figure it out, will you?
2: Well, the next time I go out with Joe, I'm going to let him kiss me.
0: Well, it will serve him right. Never mind that. Do I have any mail today?
1: Well, Clem, you are a popular man today. I've got a lot of mail for you.
0: Well, now, there's the one I've been waiting for. Lesson number two on how to be the stupidest person alive.
2: How to be the stupidest person alive? Yep. But Clem, you are the stupidest person.
0: I know, but when I finish these lessons, I'll be alive.
2: Clem, you surely don't have to take lessons to be a jerk.
0: No, but, no, I don't, no. I just want to find out why it takes some people so long, Joe. And after all, refresher course is good now and then.
2: You're a moron.
0: Yeah, and this is my 50th anniversary, too.
1: How come you get all this mail?
0: I clip coupons.
2: Well, but, Clem, if you must cut coupons, well, then why don't you send for something worthwhile? Mm-hmm. You know, like a book on how to raise pigs.
0: Oh, no, thank you. I'm staying single, I am.
2: I'll be serious. There's money in pigs, Clem. Ain't you ever heard? Well, sure, they use everything of a pig but the grunt.
0: What's wrong with a grunt?
2: Well, what would you make out of a pig's grunt?
0: Ointment.
1: Well, Sarah Dew, I've got to be gone. I'll see you on my delivery tomorrow, sugar.
3: Good morning.
0: Yeah. See you later. Something wrong?
1: Clem, would you please move your feet from in front of my wheels?
0: Sorry, old man. Go ahead. You got a flat tire. Guess I got to trim my toenails, I guess.
2: Well, Clem, why don't you wear shoes?
0: Because you don't make them with the heels in the back.
2: You know, he is a nice mailman. Well, Clem, shall we look at the rest of your mail? Let's look at this package, huh?
0: Yeah, there's a package from Charlie Atlas's mother. I've been waiting for that. I sent her a picture of me in a pair of bathing trunks and so that he'll get an idea of what size muscles I'm going to take.
2: Well, unwrap the package and let's see what he sent you after he saw your physique.
0: Good. Well, now, ain't that something? An iron lung.
2: Oh, and look, what's in this little package here? Oh, an engagement ring.
0: Yeah, I got that for sending in the tops off of 10 boxes of mothballs.
2: Well, where did you put the mothballs? In your closet?
0: No, I didn't want them to get stale, so I ate them.
2: You ate mothballs? Yeah. Well, didn't they make you sick?
0: It helped.
2: Do you know what mothballs can do to your system?
0: Yeah, and I ain't been bothered with more since.
2: Oh, gee, this here engagement ring is beautiful, Clem. Oh, it's about 10 carats, ain't it?
0: Yeah, got a few tomatoes in there, too. Held together by celery.
2: Well, who is the ring for, Clem?
0: It's for the woman I'm going to marry.

0: I didn't want to tell you, but it's for the woman I'm going to marry.
1: Does that mean I can wear it?
0: It certainly does. Of course, you'll have to give it back when the other woman shows up.
1: Lamb, you're insulting. That settles it. We're through, and I never want to see you again. Au revoir.
0: What'd you call me?
1: Au revoir. That's goodbye in French.
0: Well, same to you. That's goodbye in cadiddle hopper.
1: Well, this is the end, Clay.
0: If Sarah, do come back. Don't cross the street. Here comes a California car.
1: How can you tell?
0: Instead of a license plate, it's got a pedestrian on the front.
1: Help!
0: Here, I'll save you, Sarah. Do. He's heading right for you. Don't zigzag. He's doing the same thing. He's going to get you.

0: Clem, it's wonderful to be here, safe in your arms.
1: Yep. I guess we'll just sit here and read the letters, huh? Unless you know some way that we can get off the top of this telephone pole.

0: Remember, we'll all be back with you next Tuesday at this same time. Red Skelton, David Forrester and his orchestra, Anita Ellis, Verna Felton, Gigi Pearson, Pat McGee, and yours truly, Rod O'Connor. Until next Tuesday, then.
1: This is Red Skelton saying goodbye now, and thanks for listening. Oh, has anyone seen Junior?
0: Silver anniversary Easter seals mark a quarter century of work for crippled children and for crippled children who grow up. Join the friends of crippled children. Brown and Williamson invite you to other good listening throughout the week. Hear Hildegard tomorrow night in the new Penguin Room, and People Are Funny with Art Linkletter Friday night. And return with Red Skelton next Tuesday. Red Skelton is heard in this program through the courtesy of Metro-Goldwyn-Mayer.

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0: Rock and roll didn't happen overnight. It had been building up steam ever since World War II. And in the early 1950s, it was called rhythm and blues. But you couldn't hear those jumping sounds on the jukebox in the front. You had to go to the juke in the back. I'm Matt the Cat. 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
1: Beatles or Stones? 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
1: 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IHC's Mobile Medical Unit will be in Paula at the Admin Center the third Thursday of each month, 9 a.m. to 1 p.m. for checkups, wellness screenings, hospital follow-ups, and acute issues. 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At Paula Events Center, Friday, August 28th, The Delphonics Experience. 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

Dakor beat. My relatives, don't be afraid to sing. 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The Ikjewichasha, the common people, talk to the grandfathers through our songs, then our hearts. 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
3: Whoever wins with AI is going to win. That's how big it is. So it's bigger than the internet ever was. It's bigger than anything ever was. So I don't want to restrict. I know many of these people. I don't want to restrict them from doing great work.
2: President Trump says he doesn't want to restrict the AI industry, despite growing concerns that the latest artificial intelligence models can evade and resist human oversight. Rogue AI agents run by OpenAI secretly hacked into other companies during what was supposed to be a controlled test. We'll speak to MIT professor Max Tegmark of the Future of Life Institute. Then Citizens Bank has severed financial ties with CoreCivic and the Geo Group, two of the nation's largest private for-profit operators of ICE jails. We'll look at the grassroots movement around the country pushing for divestment.
4: Citizens Bank announced that they are cutting off credit to CoreCivic and Geo Group. This is because of grassroots organizing. This is because of municipal organizing from Montclair, from Jersey City. This is because of local democracy working, standing up against a runaway administration.
2: And we go to Springfield, Ohio, as ICE is reportedly stepping up plans to arrest and deport Haitian migrants across the country after hundreds of thousands of Haitians lost their protections under TPS, the Temporary Protected Status Program, this week. All that and more coming up. Welcome to Democracy Now!, democracynow.org, The War and Peace Report. I'm Amy Goodman. The Pentagon said it struck dozens of Islamic Revolutionary Guard targets inside Iran, including military command centers and drone facilities, in retaliation for Iran targeting U.S. bases in Jordan. According to Iranian state media, a couple and their two-year-old child were killed in U.S. strikes on Keshem Island. The U.S. also issued another round of sanctions on Iran, designating 10 entities and 8 tankers. This comes as the war threatens to spread throughout the region. Jordan said it intercepted an Iranian missile attack. In Egypt, a drone hit a U.S.-owned gas storage tanker at the Mediterranean port of Damietta on Wednesday. In Iraq, the U.S. and Saudi Arabia launched strikes on what they're claiming are Iranian-backed militia groups Wednesday. Funerals were held for the fighters of the popular mobilization forces killed in the strikes. The Iraqi president condemned the air raids, calling it a, quote, blatant violation of Iraq's sovereignty targeting its official institutions, unquote. This is Farhan Haq, the deputy spokesperson for the UN Secretary General.
5: Well, the one thing we don't want to see is, again, is any expansion of the conflict. So having more parties involved in the fighting, having the fighting spread to a larger number of countries, all of these are adverse developments and could get us into a much worse situation even than before.
2: Here in New York

0: City, dozens of people attended an anti-war rally Wednesday demanding an immediate ceasefire in Iran. The demonstration was organized by PyNYC, a group of Iranian diaspora members founded in April to reject U.S. military aggression against Iran. This is Nahid Siamdust, a professor of Middle East Studies at the University of Texas, Austin.
1: I'm an Iranian-American who is working hard and paying my taxes and seeing that money going into Iran to killing my own family. We're asking that these wars stop. Some Iranians in the West have been sold a lie. They have been sold the lie that the U.S. and Israel are going to be bringing them some kind of salvation or freedom. We know that that was never the intention because, you know, within a couple of weeks, Donald Trump, of course, threatened to annihilate Iran's entire civilization.
0: In Libya, demonstrators stormed an energy complex near Tripoli and closed gas lines to protest ongoing power outages across the country. Anti-government protests have been ongoing for days as demonstrators demand the resignation of the prime minister. Libya is split into rival eastern and western governments, each backed by militias and foreign powers, since a NATO-backed uprising killed dictator Muammar Gaddafi in 2011. The United Nations is warning Israeli settler violence in the occupied West Bank has hit an all-time high. 18 Palestinians have been killed in settler attacks so far this year, compared with 17 in all of last year. This comes after the Israeli Security Cabinet earlier this year approved over $430 million to establish 34 new settlements in the occupied West Bank. In Gaza, Israel continues to move its so-called yellow line of control further into the Strip. Residents in Deir al-Balah, Khan Yunis, Gaza City, and northern Rafah report having to evacuate from their homes to abide by Israel's shifting zone of occupation. Israel currently controls an estimated 64% of the Gaza Strip. Israeli Prime Minister Benjamin Netanyahu vowed to expand the area under Israel's control to 70% of Gaza. This is a Palestinian woman whose family was displaced.
2: Every day they advance more. We settle, they advance again. I was on that line. They advanced three times. They advanced on us here as well. From where should we leave? We are besieged from this side and the other side. Does this work? It doesn't work. Please, everyone, make us comfortable. Find a solution for us.
0: Dropsite News is reporting Trump's former campaign manager, Brad Parscale, has been quietly working with Israel to help influence how artificial intelligence chatbots talk about Gaza. Israel awarded Parscale's firm a $46.5 million contract for the project, which involves creating websites and blog posts about Israel. The target audience for the sites is AI chatbots like Claude and ChatGPT. When Dropsite asked one chatbot whether it would be beneficial for the United States to enhance military cooperation with Israel, the chatbot responded with a one-word answer, yes. The top source cited was a website created by Parscale's firm for the Israeli government. In Ukraine, Russia launched more than 70 missiles and about 280 drones, killing 8 people overnight. Poland had to scramble jets to secure its airspace during the attack. It comes as Ukraine claimed to hit major Russian oil refineries after Ukrainian President Volodymyr Zelensky's meeting with President Trump at the White House. The UN is sounding the alarm about a growing hunger crisis in eastern Congo that is exacerbated by the Ebola outbreak. In the DRC, the ongoing Ebola outbreak has recorded over 3,300 confirmed cases, including more than 1,400 deaths. According to the UN senior Ebola coordinator, 50 people died of Ebola just in the last 24 hours. This is the acting director of the World Food Program.
3: Some 10 million people, I mean 10 million people, that's the population of Sweden, the country I come from, are acutely food insecure in the eastern DRC. And 3 million of those are in IPC4. As you know, emergency level of food insecurity, that is one step away from famine. That means they go to bed every night hungry, they wake up hungry every morning.
0: Pakistan authorities stand accused of killing 30 people in Pakistan-administered Kashmir after security forces fired on tens of thousands of peaceful protesters earlier this week. Protests have erupted in Pakistani Kashmir, calling for electoral reform. The government responded by shutting down communications in the region. In the capital, Islamabad, students protested against the government's actions.
4: Our protest is aimed at stopping what we say is the oppression of Muslims that has been taking place for the past 2 months in Rawalakot and across Kashmir. We have gathered here to urge the government to allow students to play their role in addressing the situation. We also protest against the rhetoric used by federal ministers, as we believe their language is worsening the situation.
0: The Federal Reserve voted to maintain the current interest rate at around 3.6%. Three officials dissented and voted to raise the interest rate. President Trump's repeatedly pressured the Fed to lower rates despite persistently high inflation for more than 5 years. On Capitol Hill, a critical vote on Todd Blanche's nomination to be Attorney General has been postponed. Republican Senators John Cornyn of Texas and Tom Tillis of North Carolina have threatened to withhold their support for Blanche if he does not provide written limits on the controversial settlement reached between Trump and the IRS over Trump's unprecedented lawsuit against the agency. Cornyn and Tillis are seeking written assurances that the Justice Department will not create a $1.776 billion fund for Trump's allies, including January 6 rioters. The senators also want to scale back the part of the settlement that exempted Trump and his family from IRS audits. Before joining the Justice Department, Blanche served as Trump's personal attorney. On Wednesday, a group of Jeffrey Epstein survivors lobbied senators to vote against Blanche, saying he was, quote, very condescending to them during their meeting earlier this month. The U.S. Senate has unanimously passed a resolution opposing a pardon for Epstein's longtime associate, Ghislaine Maxwell, who's currently serving a 20-year sentence for sex trafficking crimes. The resolution, introduced by Democratic Senator Jackie Rosen of Nevada, says, quote, Maxwell should not be granted a presidential pardon or any form of clemency for her crimes with Jeffrey Epstein relating to the sexual exploitation and abuse of minors, she said. President Trump has asked the Supreme Court to overturn an $83.3 million jury award against him for defaming the writer E. Jean Carroll, who accused Trump of sexually assaulting her in a department store dressing room in the 1990s. Carroll filed the defamation suit over remarks Trump made while president. Earlier this month, a federal judge ruled Trump must pay E. Jean Carroll $5.8 million in connection with a separate Carroll lawsuit against Trump. In that case, a jury found that Trump had sexually abused and defamed her. She has received the more than $5 million in that case. Republican Congressmember Max Miller of Ohio is facing allegations of domestic abuse as he runs for re-election. His ex-wife, Emily Moreno, who is the daughter of the sitting Ohio Republican Senator Bernie Moreno, claims Congressmember Miller burned her chest and stomach by throwing hot water at her, held a gun to her head, and fractured their two-year-old daughter's collarbone. Miller's also facing a defamation lawsuit from former Trump spokesperson Stephanie Grisham, who alleges that he abused her as well during their relationship before he married Moreno. This comes as Democratic Congressmember Ro Khanna and Republican Congressmember Ana Paulina Luna recently introduced a bill barring federal elected officials from using campaign funds to settle sexual misconduct allegations. Dr. Anthony Fauci appeared before the Senate Homeland Security and Governmental Affairs Committee, chaired by Senator Rand Paul. During the combative hearing, Fauci invoked the Fifth Amendment more than 100 times, declining to answer questions about his handling of the COVID-19 pandemic and the origins of the coronavirus. During the hearing, Dr. Fauci decried what he called Senator Paul's, quote, unhinged obsession with me, unquote.
5: Given Senator Paul's obvious obsession with calling for my prosecution, his repeated slanderous comments about me, and recently his publicly releasing my unredacted personal diary aimed at embarrassing and intimidating me, the only conclusion I can reach is that the sole reason he is calling me before this committee is to get me to say something, anything, that could vindicate his repeated public pledges that I end up, in his words, quote, behind bars, unquote.
0: After the hearing, Senator Paul announced the committee would vote on whether to hold Fauci in contempt. President Biden, before he left office, issued Dr. Fauci a preemptive pardon, believing that his opponents would go after him after President Biden left office. And those are some of the headlines. This is Democracy Now!, democracynow.org, The War and Peace Report. I'm Amy Goodman.
2: And I'm Nermeen Sheikh. Welcome to our listeners and viewers across the country and around the world. OpenAI CEO Sam Altman is in Washington, D.C., meeting with lawmakers as concern grows over the power of the latest artificial intelligence models to evade or resist human oversight. Altman's trip to Capitol Hill comes just days after OpenAI admitted some of its experimental AI agents went rogue and secretly hacked into the infrastructure of another AI company called Hugging Face during what was supposed to be a controlled test. OpenAI has now disclosed that several other companies were also hacked. President Trump was questioned Wednesday about the hack and calls to increase regulations on AI firms.
6: When we're looking at AI, we're looking at controls. We're also making sure that we lead. So we're leading China in AI by a lot. China has virtually no controls. It's freewheeling a little bit. So we have to be careful in both ways. We don't want to restrict them where all of a sudden we come in second to China. Whoever wins with AI is going to win. That's how big it is. So it's bigger than the internet ever was. It's bigger than anything ever was. So I don't want to restrict. I know many of these people. I don't want to restrict them from doing great work.
2: In related news, over 1,100 scientists and senior employees at top AI firms have called on the U.S. government to back international efforts to develop tools that can, quote, deliberately pace the development of the world's most advanced AI systems. Signatories to the letter include senior employees at Anthropic, Google, Meta, and OpenAI. The signers wrote, quote, to realize AI's potential, industry, government, and society at large may need the option to buy time to address emerging risks, develop security measures, and strengthen oversight.
0: We're joined now by Max Tegmark, professor conducting AI and physics research at MIT, as part of the Institute for Artificial Intelligence and Fundamental Interactions, as well as at the Center for Brains, Minds, and Machines. He's also co-founder of Future of Life Institute, which advocates for the positive use of AI. He's the author of the New York Times bestseller, Life 3.0, Being Human in the Age of Artificial Intelligence. Well, we certainly want to ask you about how to be human in the age of artificial intelligence. But first, Professor Tegmark, let's begin with you explaining to a lay global audience what it means that this open AI rogue agent or agents broke out and autonomously attacked other companies' programs. What exactly does this mean?
7: So what this means exactly is that those passive chatbots that just sit there and answered questions, that's so yesterday. What we're talking about now are AI systems that also have goals on their own that they can actively go out and pursue in the world. This agent that OpenAI had launched internally, it spent 4.5 days trying to accomplish this task. And eventually it figured out that the best way it could do it was if it first hacked its way out of OpenAI onto the open internet, and then it figured out how to hack itself in to four other entities, including this company Hugging Face, where it managed to commandeer several different computer clusters and get top level access to all sorts of things in there and steal a bunch of data from Hugging Face. And that means that we should no longer think of today's cutting edge AI again as just the chatbots that everyone is familiar with, but really as an alien type of being that can have goals of its own and go out in the world and pursue them. And this incident in and of itself, of course, didn't cause any enormous harm. But we should think of it as a canary in the coal mine, because if you listen to what these companies are actually saying that they ultimately want to do, it's to build so-called superintelligence, which are machines that can accomplish any tasks way, way better than humans. And they also want to give them robotic bodies eventually. So Sam Altman, the CEO of OpenAI, has written on a blog that we humans are going to be the first species to create our own successor, to build a new robotic species which can outsmart us in every way. And you played our president here talking about how whoever gets the super powerful AI first will win. Just speaking from my expertise as a scientist, an AI researcher, it's pretty obvious that if we race to this, then whoever builds something like that first will lose and take the rest of the world with them. Because, you know, if you walk down to the local zoo and you ask yourself which species is in the cages and which one is in charge, right? It's not the humans in the cages, because it tends to be the smarter species that dominates. And this is why these AI researchers from all these competing companies wrote this letter you just mentioned, saying, oh, hold your horses here. Maybe we should at least build some brakes, so if we need to slow down a little bit, we can.
8: So, Professor Tegmark, if you could explain the difference between artificial general intelligence and whether you think that's already happened, and what kind of regulations you think would prevent super intelligence from beginning, you know, starting to be what you've warned against. You've said, in fact, that AI is the only industry in the U.S. that's less regulated than sandwiches.
7: Yeah. So, of course, we've long had machines that have very narrow intelligence. You know, my pocket calculator I had when I was 10 years old was much better at multiplying numbers than I'll ever be. And we have AI tools that are very good at translating between English and Japanese and still can't drive a car properly, etc. Artificial general intelligence is simply AI that can do everything as well as a well-educated human. We don't have it yet. With some colleagues, I was recently a co-author on a paper where we found that ChatGPT GPT-4 was 27% of the way there. The latest, the ChatGPT-5, was 57% of the way there. But the companies, mostly their leadership, mostly predicts that we'll get there maybe this year, maybe next year, maybe in 2 years. Some think it won't happen for 5 years. But once that happens, we're at this crazy inflection point where the AI is better than any humans at the companies at making still better AI. You know, so ChatGPT-7 would create ChatGPT-8, which would create ChatGPT-9, and so on at a crazy rapid pace. And then when you give these things robotic bodies, you know, it's pretty obvious that if you have millions or billions of smarter than human robots running around the planet doing all sorts of things that we don't even understand, we might lose control over what's happening here on Earth.
8: So, Professor Tegmark, with respect to these robotic bodies, where are they already operating? We believe in China, certainly, despite the fact that China has much fewer data centers. The U.S. Has something like 10 to 12 times more. What do you think is the future for robotic bodies, and what kind of work do you imagine they'll eventually do? And are they effectively inevitable?
7: If you go, when you go to San Francisco, we already have AI-controlled robots driving around in the form of Waymo self-driving cars, right? We shouldn't just think of robots with two arms and two legs. And, you know, Tesla and many other companies in America and China are working very hard to make robots cheaper and very ubiquitous. The reason people want to put two arms and two legs on robots is, of course, because only then can you replace all human workers, since our infrastructure is very much built for workers with two arms and two legs. That's where you can take the biggest profits by basically replacing, getting all the money that went to workers and paying it to the owners of these machines. But I think it's a mistake to ask what will happen, because that makes us seem so weak, like we are just some passive bystanders, you know, eating popcorn and waiting to see what future is going to happen to us. And we are creating this future, right? So we should ask ourselves what we want to happen. And I'm so glad you brought up the sandwich thing. You know, if we wanted people in New York to worry about getting salmonella every time they go to a restaurant, then we would get rid of the food inspectors. But we've chosen as a society to steer the development in a better direction. So if I move to New York and decide to open a sandwich shop, you know, when the health inspector comes and says, you know, hey, Max, I found 18 rats in your kitchen, you're not selling any sandwiches, then I could turn around to this person from the government and say, you know, don't tell anyone. I'm not going to sell any sandwiches. I'm just going to release an AI girlfriend product for 11-year-old kids, and I'm going to release an AI that can make bioweapons for terrorists, and I'm going to release these super intelligent robots that I don't know how to control. The poor person from the government would be forced to say, okay, Max, that's all legal. You go ahead and do that, but just don't sell any sandwiches, right? That's how messed up the current situation is. And the good news is that because it's so ridiculous, there's a rapidly growing coalition across the political spectrum, all the way from Bernie Sanders to people like Steve Bannon, on saying this is nuts. We need to treat AI companies like we would treat any other powerful companies, saying, hey, we have these safety standards for sandwiches, for cars, for medicines. You can't release products until they've met the standards. That way, we would get a race to the top where companies can focus on curing cancer and other things instead of this absolutely insane, in my opinion, race to replace humans, not just as girlfriends and therapists and workers, but ultimately even in the big decisions that are being made about our future.
0: So, Professor Tegmark, as we see, for example, Sam Altman going from senator to senator's office, you know, after dealing with his rogue agent that got loose and who knows what it attacked. You also have this 1,100 scientists and senior employees at top AI firms calling on the U.S. government to back international efforts to develop tools that could, quote, deliberately pace the development of the world's most advanced AI systems. We played the clip of Trump in the lead saying we can't regulate them because then that would put us behind China. If you can again explain in lay terms, I mean, you're talking about a group of senators and Congress members, many of them quite old, not experienced in this at all. What needs to be regulated? We know that the leaders of these companies are trying to say we will regulate ourselves. But what do you think are the most important areas to regulate?
7: Well, as soon as we start treating AI companies like we treat pharma companies and restaurants, right, then they will not be able to release their new systems at all before they've demonstrated that they don't cause kids to commit suicide or do all these other harms. And then the companies themselves will put in a massive effort into making their things safer, and they will not go into these crazy things. So it's very easy. We've done this as a society before. You know, there used to be companies selling thalidomide that would make babies be born without arms and legs. When that industry was regulated, we fixed it. We can fix AI the same way. About China, you know, the dirty little secret that these AI lobbyists don't mention is that the Chinese government really likes to be in control and will never tolerate the Chinese company making a new species that's going to overthrow the Chinese government, obviously. So this is very much a red herring. In fact, China has already cracked down harder on its companies than America has on our companies. They cracked down hard on AI girlfriends and other anthropomorphic AI just weeks ago. They have a law saying that any AI generated content has to be labeled, et cetera, et cetera. So I feel that this is more of a talking point of among the lobbyists. And if as soon as there's any real political will to regulate AI, it'll be quite easy to come up with agreements with China. We should remember that, you know, there's very little trust right now between the US and China, but there wasn't a whole lot of trust either between Leonid Brezhnev and Jimmy Carter, right? And that did not prevent these two nations from making a lot of deals regarding nuclear weapons, because they had a shared incentive to not have a nuclear war. And America and China have a shared incentive to not, for it to be humans who win, not to have a future with a bunch of psychopath robots running the show.
8: Well, Professor Tegmark, I'd like to turn to the words of someone who is widely referred to as the godfather of AI, Jeffrey Hinton, who said in a recent interview with the Big Technology podcast that AI is coming up with new forms of intelligence exceeding that of humans.
9: A chatbot had come up with an interesting mathematical proof of one of the Erdős's conjectures that impressed mathematicians. It was original. It wasn't just searching the literature. And that's the thin end of a wedge. I believe, for example, in areas like mathematics, because it's a closed system, you don't need data. You can just make conjectures and see if you can prove them and keep on like that. In that sense, it's a bit like AlphaGo, where you can play against yourself. I think it's going to get very smart fairly quickly. Within the next 10 or 20 years, it may even be producing novel math that people can't understand.
8: So, Professor Tegmark, if you could talk about this so-called, what's referred to as recursive intelligence, and then tell us what you found in your recent the report card, wherein artificial intelligence experts rated leading AI companies on key safety and security domains. It seems from your results that none of the nine did especially well.
7: Yeah, that's right. You know, as a professor, those are not the kind of grades I would like my students to get. The term recursive self-improvement simply refers to an AI that is so smart that it can improve itself. So today, you know, when you go from ChatGPT 4 to ChatGPT 5, there were a lot of humans involved in that work, right? Recursive self-improvement is when ChatGPT 7, you know, can just, you press a button and come back later, and now it's created ChatGPT 8. That's kind of basically digital gain of function research, where before long, the AI might be as much smarter than us as we are smarter than mice or snails. And it was very interesting. I read almost all the comments that the signatories of those thousands plus signatories from the competing companies had signed that you mentioned. And it's really quite gripping to see how so many of the workers at these companies are really terrified. It just shines through in what they've written. Many of them write that they think we're 2 years away from just really losing control of this. I think the reason that's lost on the broader public and our politicians is because, you know, we all noticed 4 years ago that computers went from not being able to talk to being able to talk. But much fewer people have noticed that since then, AI went from kind of high school level intelligence to college level to professor level to Nobel laureate level and beyond in certain areas. Winning the gold medal in the International Mathematics Olympiad, proving new mathematical theorems, and so on. And it's getting particularly good at writing programs, which is exactly why you see these companies betting so hard on having their AI replace their own workers and improve itself, there has to be a red line that nobody is allowed to do recursive self-improvement. Well, this is not something that the
8: Professor Tegmark, if I could just ask, with respect to what you're referring to, the sheer speed at which AI has developed, which seems to have stunned even its pioneers. I mean, it was 10 years ago that artificial intelligence beat the game Go, a 5,500-year-old game, by what's referred to as Move 37. If you could talk about the significance of that and what you think accounts for the both the scale and the rapidity with which AI is developing and expanding.
7: Yeah, the significance of the that Go game against Lisa Dahl was that kind of put the nail in the coffin for a lot of people in this notion that AI can never be creative, that there's some things that human intelligence only can do. And the reason that things have gone so crazy fast is, you know, if you and I had the ability to just press a button and now our brain would be 10 times bigger and then it would be 100 times bigger and 1,000 times bigger, and if we could read the whole internet and every book ever written and remember it all, you know, of course we could be much more intelligent. But we have these physical limits to our bodies, whereas with machines, it's not like that. If you can't fit enough computational power in your laptop, well, take a data center the size of an aircraft hangar and fill it up with machines and put in a gigawatt of power and give it everything ever written to learn from.
0: Professor Tegmark, I wanted to end by asking you a question, a response to a response. Sam Altman said, "We're deploying responsibly developed AI to liberate humanity from menial labor and usher in an era of unparalleled creativity and abundance." To which the great author and activist Naomi Klein responded, "You ingested the entire written output of human civilization without consent, without compensation, without credit to build a system whose primary commercial application is eliminating the jobs of the people whose work you consumed. You're not liberating human creativity. You're strip mining it and selling it back at a markup while calling the theft training data." We have 30 seconds, Max Tegmark.
7: Not only do I agree with that, which is a great case study of what happens when you leave an industry completely unregulated, but, you know, I was just playing with my three-year-old son this morning, and when he says liberate, what he's actually saying is going to liberate my son from the ability to ever get a job. It's going to liberate him from having agency by making my son economically obsolete than everybody else on this planet. And this is something I believe, you're called Democracy Now for a reason, should be decided democratically, not by some dudes who've had too much Red Bull to drink and haven't been elected.
0: Max Tegmark, we thank you for being with us, professor conducting AI and physics research at MIT as part of the Institute for Artificial Intelligence and Fundamental Interactions, author of the New York Times bestseller, Life 3.0, Being Human in the Age of Artificial Intelligence. I hope this conversation is just the beginning. Thanks for joining us. Coming up next, Citizens Bank has severed financial ties with CoreCivic and Geo Group, two of the nation's largest private operators of ICE jails. We'll look at the grassroots movement that has been pushing for divestment. Back in 20 seconds.

0: Living in Dystopia by Sarah Michelle Ozell. This is Democracy Now!, democracynow.org. I'm Amy Goodman with Nermeen Sheikh.
1: We turn now to news that Citizens Bank has severed financial ties to Core Civic and the GEO Group, two of the nation's largest private prison operators that work directly with ICE to run immigration jails. The National Bank has faced significant pushback from social justice groups and activists for providing more than $2.5 billion in financing to the two private prison companies. Earlier this month, Citizens Bank said it was ending its lending relationships with the GEO Group and Core Civic, insisting that the move was a, quote, business decision based on changed commercial circumstances and unrelated to protest actions and the growing boycott of Citizens Bank. 3 days before Citizens decided to end its financial relationship with the GEO Group and Core Civic, the township of Montclair, New Jersey, voted to pull its $91 million account from Citizens Bank. This is Montclair Mayor Renee Baskerville speaking in favor of divesting from Citizens Bank at a Montclair Township Council meeting earlier this month.
2: It's not just a one out, it's like a wake-up call that I think that we need to be more diligent about who we're doing business with, who we're investing with, what contracts we're giving out, and really, you know, when we're doing these things, maybe we should be just a little bit more aware and take a look at the behind the scenes types of things. And even when we were talking about, you know, well, what next, you take it from Citizens, and I'm saying, well, let's make sure that we know wherever we go, whether it's Valley, Bank of America, whoever it may be, that we know who, you know, they're doing banking with, because there's a lot of other categories, none as urgent as this is immediately in this setting here and now with what's going on with Delaney.
0: Montclair's decision follows a decision last month by Jersey City in New Jersey to divest from Citizens Bank and close its over $250 million account. The GEO Group runs the Delaney Hall Federal Immigration Detention Center in Newark, New Jersey, and Core Civic operates the Elizabeth Detention Center in Elizabeth, New Jersey. For more, we're joined by two guests. Reverend John Edgerton is the senior minister of Old South Church in Boston and board member of the Greater Boston Interfaith Organization, which has withdrawn $3 million from Citizens Bank over its concerns with the bank's relationship with Core Civic and GEO. And joining us here in New York is Jake Efros, a Jersey City Council member who helped lead the effort to close Jersey City's $250 million Citizens Bank account. Jake, let's begin with you, council member. Talk about how this happened. This is happening all over the country, but kind of piecemeal in a way that people don't realize how much pressure has been brought on Citizens Bank, whether or not they admit that this has led to their decision.
3: Yeah, it really is pressure. And just first, thank you so much for having me on the show. It's really an honor to be here. Before I was on Jersey City Council, I got my start as a Democratic Socialist of America member, organizing the Abolish ICE movement, fighting against ICE detention centers and jails in New Jersey. And just at the beginning of this year, was elected for this first term as a city council member in Jersey City. And the pressure at Delaney Hall was growing. The conditions were deteriorating, and resistance on the inside led by detainees was escalating, particularly by hunger strikers and labor strikers. And Delaney Hall in Newark includes residents of Jersey City. So this was, of course, a concern of my constituents being there. And it just so happened that the De-ICE Citizens Bank movement, these amazing activists who are identifying just how much financing of GEO Group, which operates Delaney, as you mentioned, and of course Civic, just how much financing Citizens Bank does, $2.5 billion, I think, was the amount of financing going to these companies. De-ICE Citizens Bank was doing this great work. I had just started hearing about it maybe days or a week before a city council meeting, where I was reviewing the agenda the week before the city council meeting, and I noticed that we had a vote to authorize where our money essentially was being held in different banks. And I saw that Citizens Bank was on this list, and that raised alarms for me right away. So it was absolutely thanks to the incredible work of the activists with the De-ICE Citizens Bank movement that I would even know to look out for that. And I immediately told the administration. I worked with my other DSA counterpart, Councilman Joel Brooks, on our city council, and we demanded the full divestment of the $200+ million that we had in Citizens Bank. And we put forward a resolution that was unanimously voted on by our city council. And to their credit, the administration under Mayor Solomon, they acted immediately and made that divestment happen.
1: So Citizens Bank is the 17th or 18th largest bank in the U.S. Have you heard any responses from people who have accounts at Citizens Bank? And were any of them among the activists who pushed for this decision?
3: There were some concerns that I heard on the ground here and there from people who might have accounts. We are not served enough in Jersey City by banks, and there's not enough banking, especially in the south side of Jersey City. And there are a couple branches of Citizens Bank there, but it was incredibly important. And I think there was an overwhelming consensus that those questions needs to be tackled on their own, and we need to tackle this like serious moral, political, and material concern of having 200 plus million in Citizens Bank.
0: You know, recently we had Julie Cohen and Paul Barrett in the studio. They privately had a Citizens Bank account. Paul Barrett had worked for the Wall Street Journal and other places. Julie Cohen is the Oscar-nominated filmmaker who made RBG. Earlier this year, she and Paul Barrett wrote an op-ed for NJ.com about their decision to close their accounts over the bank's complicity with Delaney Hall. We want to go to a clip of Julie speaking at Bloomfield, New Jersey Town Council earlier this month.
4: I think it's important to be really clear that this is about citizens' complicity with ICE. My husband and I actually closed our own accounts at the Citizens branch on Broad Street in December after we learned that Citizens was providing financing for Geo Group and CoreCivic, the private prison companies that are behind the now notorious ICE detention at Delaney Hall, at Dilley in Texas, where there are parents and children together in a center where there are zero criminals, at Elizabeth Detention, and a lot of places where there's a lack of due process and where there are all kinds of human rights violations. We didn't want our own money going to that, and we certainly don't want our tax dollars in bank accounts that are associated with ICE and that really enable some of ICE's worst behavior.
0: So that's the Oscar-nominated filmmaker Julie Cohen, who together with her husband, Paul Barrett, pulled out their accounts from Citizens Bank. We're joined in Boston by Reverend John Edgerton, senior minister of the Old South Church in Boston, board member of the Greater Boston Interfaith Organization, which has withdrawn $3 million from Citizens Bank. If you can, Reverend, talk about your decision. And I mean, we're talking about cities. Now we're talking about churches. What was the decision of the church, and did Citizens Bank respond?
5: So we've been involved in this with our sister organization, Greater Cleveland Congregations, with the DICE Coalition, which is an all-volunteer, grassroots-led organization, for many months. We attended the annual shareholders meeting in Rhode Island and informed the board, informed the CEO, Bruce Van Zandt, in the wintertime of our concerns about this. We asked for a meeting to discuss this, and they never actually made that meeting happen. And so we told them, if you won't meet with us, won't discuss our concerns, then we will withdraw $1 million on this date. And we did so, and they didn't reply, and we then withdrew $2 million from that. And then, of course, when Jersey City and Montclair withdrew $356 million, municipalities just have more zeros at the end of their bank accounts than churches do. And so this was really a broad movement, and the pressure became too much for citizens to bear, and they had to do the right thing.
1: And so, Reverend Edgerton, do you hope that other churches follow suit? And is there any indication, have you heard anything about how that may happen, taking your example?
5: So this became really quite a broad movement very quickly. We originally had about $13 million that were organized of people who said that they would be willing to withdraw their money. That quickly grew to $24 million. And those organizations still have those deposits pledged. And so we're going to be watching to make sure that Citizens follows through with what they've said that they're going to do, that they will, in fact, cut ties completely and quickly with CoreCivic and GeoGroup. We want to verify that they have done that. And there is plenty of public pressure to make that happen.
0: Reverend Edgerton, Citizens Bank said, quote, Citizens has been disappointed that the activists have dragged into what is largely a political matter. If you can respond to that. And also, did Citizens CEO say he would meet with you, and did he?
5: So CEO Bruce Van Zandt committed at their annual shareholder meeting to meet with Greater Boston Interfaith Organization, said that he would make it happen within 2 weeks. That didn't occur. And then later on, they sent us a letter saying that they were reneging on that promise to meet with us because we were making false and misleading statements. They didn't let us know what exactly we had said that was wrong. We stand by the things that we have said. We would very much like to meet still with CEO Bruce Van Zandt. There has been a lot of reputational damage done to the bank that we bank with, and we can give them some good advice about how to rebuild that trust. This is a situation that has become terrible for Citizens Bank because of their own decisions. They are stuck between a rock and a hard place. On the one hand, of a public that realizes that what they're doing is unconscionable and does not want to bank with such an entity, and a regulatory structure which is vindictive and would punish them if they were seen to go against the administration. That is because of Citizens Bank's own choices to put themselves into that position. Nobody forced them to get involved in the private prison business. In 2021, almost every big bank got out of that dirty business. Citizens stayed in it. They shouldn't have. And now they need to repair their reputation with the people of this country.
0: Reverend John Edgerton, Senior Minister of Old South Church and Boston, board member of the Greater Boston Interfaith Organization, which has withdrawn $3 million from Citizens Bank, and Jake Efros, a Jersey City Council member who helped lead the effort to close Jersey City's $250 million Citizens Bank account. Coming up, we go to Springfield, Ohio, as ICE is reportedly stepping up plans to arrest and deport Haitians across the country. Hundreds of thousands of Haitians lost their TPS status this week. Stay with us.

0: Way of Life by T. Rosemond in our Democracy Now! Studio. This is Democracy Now!, democracynow.org. I'm Mimi Goodman with Nermeen Sheikh.
1: ICE is reportedly stepping up plans to arrest and deport Haitians after an estimated 300,000 Haitians just lost their status under TPS, the Temporary Protected Status Program. The program ended on Monday after the Supreme Court last month sided with the Trump administration to end TPS programs for Haitians and Syrians. Since that ruling, panic and fear have swept through Haitian communities across the United States. According to an internal government document, the plans to round up and deport Haitian immigrants could start as early as this week. The planned deportation operations outlined in the internal government document could focus in part on the thousands of Haitians who live in Ohio, many of whom live and work in the city of Springfield.
0: During the 2024 presidential campaign, Vice President J.D. Vance and President Trump amplified racist, baseless claims that Haitians in Springfield were eating people's pets, their dogs and cats. In an interview with CBS News on Monday, Ohio's Republican governor, Mike DeWine, described the Trump plans to deport Haitians as a mistake.
2: It's not good for the United States, and it's not good for the state of Ohio. These are people who have helped Springfield really come back. Springfield has been making a real comeback. The Haitians who are living there and employed there, they came there to work, and they came there because there were jobs that were not being filled by other people. And so to lose them and have them not be able to work anymore and possibly, you know, taken out of this country is frankly a blow to Springfield, and it's a blow to the state of Ohio.
0: Again, that is Ohio's Republican governor, Mike DeWine. For more, we go to Springfield, Ohio, where we're joined by Villes Dorsenville. He is the co-founder and executive director of the Haitian Support Center in Springfield and is among the over 300,000 Haitians in the U.S. who've just lost their TPS, temporary protected status. In these last minutes we have, Villes, if you can talk about the fear people have, what are people doing, including yourself, this week, losing your TPS status?
3: Thank you for having me. I think that the fear is so huge in our community, especially when folks know that they won't be able to continue to live here. And now I believe that DHS has changed the strategy over the past few days. They started calling check letters to folks, and when they get to those facilities, they just put like an ankle bracelets on their feet. It is so humiliating to see parents, fathers and mothers who have not been committing any crime now with some type of ankle bracelets on their feet. And that has created so much fear. Not only those folks, they lost their jobs, they lost the privilege to drive, and now they have a bracelet on their feet on a daily basis, and they give them 1 month of time to go back to court. So it's really humiliating to see that happening to our people in our community right now.
1: So Villes Dorsenville, if you could talk about, you know, the conditions prevailing now in Haiti, why so many Haitians have fled the country, and what it would mean for them to be the ones here to be deported back to Haiti?
3: Basically, I always tell people that it's not a question of us not willing to go back to our country. So now if I can describe for you a little bit the condition of our country, we have an international airport that has not been in operations for over the past 2 years because when American aircraft landed at that particular airport, the gang members shot at them. We have more than 1.3 million people have been displaced, and 5 million people are in an acute food insecurity. So there are women and girls live in shelters on a daily basis, people who are being raped, exposed to rape. So this is the condition. We have a government that just cannot deliver political goods. And actually the gang members, they become stronger and stronger on a daily basis. This is the condition of Haiti, and there is no job opportunity. There is no Haitian dream for those folks. And these are the push factors that cause them to leave the country. So I think that the Haitians here, they are willing to go back, but at the end of the day, they do not have a country to go back to.
0: I mean, the U.S. government understands full well how dangerous it is to go back to Haiti. They have warned Americans not to go to Haiti. In this last few seconds we have, Vilas, you have lost your TPS status. What are you doing?
3: I it's like a catch-22 for me, because me as well, I am a TPS holder. So I'm just laying low and sit and observe what will happen to our community next.
0: Vilas D'Orsonville, we thank you so much for speaking up and out on Democracy Now!, co-founder and executive director of the Haitian Support Center in Springfield, Ohio. That does it for our show. I'll be in Martha's Vineyard July 31st, Friday night, to speak after the documentary about Democracy Now! Steal the Story, Please! With the director, Tia Lassen. And then on to Edinburgh and London. You can check our website at democracynow.org. I'm Amy Goodman with Nermeen Sheikh.

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2: Welcome to The Menu on Native America Calling. I'm Andy Murphy. In this hour, we'll hear from White Mountain Apache chef Nephi Craig, whose new memoir recounts how overcoming alcohol addiction, along with his love of food, both helped save his life. We'll also talk with Cherokee author Christine Hartman Durr about her new children's novel about a Cherokee teen overcoming tragedy and reconnecting with her favorite pastime, baking. And Chef Candace Stock adds indigenous foods to the menu of the new Theodore Roosevelt Presidential Library. That's all coming up after the news.

0: This is National Native News. I'm Jill Freitas. U.S. Representative Melanie Stansbury from New Mexico introduced two bills this week in the House to modernize the Bureau of Indian Education and potentially bring higher teacher salaries and more federal funding for tribal schools. KUNM's Jeanette Didios has more.
1: The Indigenous Students Excel Through Parity Act and its supporting Act 2 bill would create a study under the Department of Interior to recommend reforms in order to provide funds that could increase teacher pay and provide more educational opportunities. An identical bill is sponsored in the Senate by Democratic Senator Martin Heinrich and Republican Senator Cynthia Lummis from Wyoming. The Interior Department administers the Bureau of Indian Education, which funds 183 schools across the country. New Mexico has one of the highest concentrations of BIE-funded schools with 44. Despite this, Stansbury says BIE schools have traditionally been underfunded, but they are competing with state-funded schools to recruit teachers.
2: So what this bill would do is study the current formula funds that are allocated per student to these tribally controlled schools to evaluate, one, how to increase funding per student, how to address increasing teacher and staff pay, and how to make sure that those schools who have extra costs and needs can have their needs met.
1: Stansbury says the goal of the bills is to bring teacher salaries in tribal schools up to the same level as those in state-funded schools.
2: If you're a teacher, I mean, think about it, and you really want to work in a tribal community, whether you are a Native person yourself or not, and you're looking at the difference of getting paid, let's say, $50,000 by the federal government versus going and teaching in APS and making $60,000. You know, you're going to have to make that economic decision for yourself and your family. And so we don't want teachers to have to make that decision. We want teachers to be teaching in the schools they want to.
1: The proposed bill does not have a cost included with it. But if the study recommendations are enacted, the BIE would have to boost funding for tribal schools. For National Native News, I'm Jeanette Didios.
0: The U.S. Supreme Court recently ruled that mail-in ballots that arrive after Election Day can still be counted. While the move is a win for Arizona's indigenous voters, it highlights the challenges Native people still face in rural parts of the state. Mark Moran reports.
3: The U.S. Supreme Court recently ruled that mail-in ballots that arrive after Election Day can still be counted. While the move is a win for Arizona's indigenous voters, voting rights advocates say the debate highlights the challenges Native people face in trying to submit a ballot in person. The sheer geography, vast distances between physical polling places, and lack of transportation all present obstacles for indigenous voters. In many places, the nearest polling place may be miles away. But Arizona Native Votes Janie Parrish says many people on reservations also lack physical addresses, which creates its own set of problems.
4: Even in some rural towns, they have physical addressing, but not on a lot of tribal lands. But our folks still vote by mail.
3: The Trump administration has pushed back on the high court's ruling, asking justices to allow the president's executive order to be implemented. The attempt to reject mail-in ballots received after Election Day is among a host of bold policy choices under the Trump administration. Parrish also points to efforts to challenge voter citizenship, which

0: She says hit especially hard on Native reservations.
1: It's just absurd when we have to explain this, or when they hear about the news or what this means, and it's another barrier.
0: According to research from the Brennan Center, Indigenous voters were about 7% less likely to cast their ballot by mail in the last general election, reflecting a wider lack of participation among Natives. I'm Mark Moran for Arizona News Connection.
2: And I'm Jill Freitas.
3: National Native News is produced by Kawanak Broadcast Corporation with funding by the Corporation for Public Broadcasting.
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5: This is The Menu on Native America Calling, our regular feature on Indigenous food sovereignty. I'm Andy Murphy. Chef Candace Stock is the executive chef of Salt and Scoria, a restaurant in the brand new Theodore Roosevelt Presidential Library in North Dakota. As a citizen of the Ho-Chunk Nation, she brings her culture to the menu. Renowned chef Nephi Craig reveals his struggles with alcoholism as he is building a name for himself as a Native chef. Those are among the details he writes about in his memoir, Our Knives Will Save Us, Dispatches from a White Mountain Apache Chef. He talks about how working in the kitchen helped his recovery and find his purpose. We'll talk with Chefs Stock and Craig later, but we'll start off with the fictional story of healing and connecting with the sweetness of life after tragedy with Cherokee writer Kristen Hartman Durr. Her debut children's novel is called Raven Rising. If you'd like to join the discussion today, you can join us by calling 1-800-996-2848. That's also 1-800-99-NATIVE. Joining us now from Knoxville, Tennessee on Zoom is Christine Hartman Durr. She is an author and a citizen of the Cherokee Nation. Welcome to The Menu, Christine.
6: Osiel, thank you for having me.
5: All right, so Raven Rising. Tell us about Raven.
6: Yes, so Raven is an eighth grader who has just experienced tragedy about 8 months after her parents have passed away in an accident. She moves to a new town with her legal guardian, her aunt, and finds that she is one of the few Native students at her new school, and also learns that there is quite a disparity in how students are treated, especially regarding the dress code. So she brings her new perspective to try and effect change that can help everyone, and also works toward healing herself, especially through food and Cherokee language.
5: Awesome. And just like you mentioned, she's Cherokee. What does that dynamic bring to the story?
6: Well, her identity really is at the core of who she is. And it also, Cherokee language then becomes sort of the baseline for this big mistake that she makes, because she uses it to fight back against a bully and then immediately is like, oh no, that's not what our language is for. But I think it's really important to show our kids making mistakes both on the page and, you know, in real life, so that they know that they can move past these mistakes. So I got brave and I put this big mistake on the page, and I hope that young readers can relate to how Raven overcomes it.
5: All right. And I don't want to give away too many spoilers, but, I think that mistake would get a little bit of a laugh from Cherokee speakers.
7: I hope so.
5: Yeah. So you mentioned, her love of cooking. She has this love and talent for baking. Why is that an important element for the story? Is there a personal tie in there?
7: Oh, absolutely. I pull from emotional truths from my experiences and things I've witnessed, and then I fictionalize, or, these things just pop up in my brain and I'm like, oh, that's fun. But for Raven, her baking comes, I'm also a baker, and so I can very much relate. And so that infuses a lot of those scenes where she is baking. I am thinking about my own baking experiences, both independently as an adult and as I was coming up as a child and baking with my dad and baking with my grams. And just kind of how that is also, you're not only making food, but you're getting story and you're building connection that way as well. So baking is important to her because it is a way that she's punishing herself, because she feels she has survivor's guilt for this accident that took her parents. And so she's trying not to bake, but that is not an option because the ingredients are calling out to her.
5: Right. And they really kind of call out to her. I mean, she can see aromas, and she gets visions of foods and imagines herself using these ingredients to make all kinds of foods. I'm kind of thinking of like Ratatouille, how he experiences food. Is that also like a personal experience you draw from? Why did you want to sort of animate these ingredients in that way?
7: Oh, yes. Well, unfortunately, I've never seen physical manifestations of ingredients reaching out to me. That was me living vicariously through Raven. But I have definitely, I daydream. Food's always been a core of my family. And we, we always joked that while we were eating one meal, we would be planning the next. And so I really, that infused Raven's character a lot. As she is trying to, when you try not to think about something, then that's all you can think about. So she's trying not to think about baking. And so every scent, every ingredient she comes across makes her imagine what else she could make from that. And it really speaks to her creative spirit.
5: Right. And it also speaks to sort of the power of food in how, she has these, painful memories, and she avoids something that she had really, really loved. I mean, I think a lot of bakers and foodies can maybe relate to that. If something that was your favorite dish or smell or had your favorite memory was now, something you needed to avoid. Can you talk a little bit more about how you use food to show Raven's journey through those processes of grief and healing?
7: Absolutely. Food is really healing for Raven. It's the centerpiece of important moments throughout the story, whether that's popcorn during friendship building scenes or donuts during a difficult talk with her aunt, to ultimately being the solution to a major problem that's at her school. And so food is ingrained in every part of her, how she thinks, and it's also then always there as she is working towards healing. And the entire story is really, she's learning to rise and raise her voice, and she's also healing. And healing allows her to raise her voice and speak out about important things. And her connection to food really allows her a different perspective. And it also really paves the way for her healing and allows her to accept that it is the accident. She didn't cause it. It's not her fault. And the accident is directly related to making food as well, which complicates her healing journey. But it allows her to fully heal and move forward and realize that it can be a form of staying connected to those memories and also allow her to move forward with her healing.
5: Okay. I thought it was interesting when we spoke yesterday, you talked about how you bake, and you mentioned that sometimes, it's just kind of freehand in the kitchen for you. Can you talk a little bit about that and why you wanted to have Raven sort of have that freedom in the kitchen, especially with baking, when, you know, bakers and chefs, you know, have this really rigid idea of how baking should happen?
7: Yes, there's, and that is why I wanted Raven to have this kind of, like, you know, she measures and we see her measuring and being careful, but she also really listens to her intuition, which is part of her healing journey. And her intuition helps guide her to how she is baking. It helps form the dough and all of the things. And so I wanted to kind of show that baking is accessible, because so many people are afraid of baking. I've talked to many folks who are like, oh, I love to cook, but baking intimidates me. It's chemistry. It's so specific. And it is, but it also, there is room to play. And I think when we play, we learn a little, learning comes easier. I don't want to say we learn better, but learning comes easier when we are playing while we learn. And so I think playing with baking is one way to make it more accessible, and having Raven have that attitude about it really, I hope, will encourage other young cooks and chefs and potential bakers to really step forward and embrace the playfulness that can be found in baking.
5: All right. Speaking of playfulness, this book is a perfect one to read once all the pumpkin spice comes out and the weather gets cooler. And in the book, you have references to Hocus Pocus, the movie, and there's a bit of a magical element, or there might be magic in there. can you tell us a little bit more about these Halloween sort of witchy elements of the story?
7: Oh, yes. Well, you know, Raven is having trouble. She accidentally gets on the mean girl's bad side the first day of school, and she already feels like an outsider. And then she finds and rescues these black cats, but black cats have had a bit of a reputation of being associated with magical things. And so then the rumors start spreading that she is, in fact, a witch, which she probably could brush off, except that she might maybe have magical powers because these ingredients are appearing to her. And so she's like, well, am I a witch? I don't know. And so the fall themes and having it all take place, you know, in the fall was important, because then she really gets to lean into those fall spices. And it's also, you know, fall is in Cherokee, you know, we have our fall is almost like a new year. It is a time of, like, when things are changing, and Raven is experiencing this big change. And so it felt really right for her story to be centered in fall. And I'm also a fall person myself. I mean, I love every season, but I'm always excited for fall, and the bringing in of the pumpkin spice and all the fun fall things just delights my little heart so much.
5: Right. That's just the perfect time to be baking, once it's not so so hot like it is now. We're going to go to a break right now. If you'd like to join our conversations here, you can give us a call at 1-800-996-2848.

0: The popular 1970s TV series Little House on the Prairie reduced Osage people to plot devices and stereotypes. But a new Netflix adaptation includes more complex, fleshed-out Osage characters, written in consultation with Osage citizens. We'll hear about the new series, as well as a new gritty tribal cop drama. That's on the next Native America Calling.
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0: Thank you for tuning in to The Menu on Native America Call-In. I'm Andy Murphy, and we're talking to Cherokee author Christine Hartman Durr about her new novel, Raven Rising. It's about a young girl connecting to her mother through cooking following a tragedy. Join us by calling 1-800-996-2848. That's 1-800-99-NATIVE. Christine, just before the break, we were talking about all those Halloween, witchy, spooky elements of the story. This is also where the whole story comes from, right? You adopted black cats in October?
1: I did. That's why if you look at the dedication page on Raven, it is also dedicated to Hocus and Pocus for obvious reasons. They were abandoned at my vet, and our vet was saying, you know, these are the last of this litter of black cats that was abandoned here, and they're a bonded pair. We'd really hate to separate them, and their names are Hocus and Pocus. And being an avid reader, I read between the lines and I said, we'd hate to separate them. That means they would, they could, they might. And I was at the time looking to adopt one cat. And then I ended up adopting two cats because they were a bonded pair and I couldn't bear to separate them or the thought of other people separating them. And I'm happy to report that Hocus and Pocus are still a bonded pair. And they are very mischievous and absolutely adorable. And they were the original spark of the idea for this story.
0: I love it. Why write this story for children? What drew you to write literature for young readers?
1: I think part of it is that my identity has always been at the core of why I write. And growing up, I just didn't see Cherokee or Native characters by Cherokee or Native authors in the books I was reading. All of the characters I was reading about had blonde hair and blue-green eyes and lived in California or New York or, you know, these it was either coast. There was never anyone in the middle, and there was never any Native representation. And so I was like, you know, I would really like to write something that young me would have loved. And I hope that young readers today will relate to it. I have heard from some who've told me that they enjoy it and that they feel seen for the first time on the page. And that already made all of the revisions worth it. Just getting that first message saying, you know, I've never been represented on the page before, and now I am, and thank you. It made it all worth it. And so and these characters who come to my mind, they are young people. And so I was like, you know, if these are the voices that are asking me to tell their stories, then that is what I'm going to do. And hopefully I am doing it in a way that young readers are feeling seen and feeling heard. And they won't have that story when they're older of how they couldn't find any books that had characters like them when they were kids.
0: All right. Well, Christine, thank you so much for writing this this book, and thank you for joining us today. Christine Hartman Durr is the author of Raven Rising. It's been out for a couple weeks now. I'd like to move over to our next topic right now. The brand new Theodore Roosevelt Presidential Museum in North Dakota just opened, and its restaurant, Salt and Scoria, features indigenous ingredients and inspirations thanks to Ho-Chunk chef Candace Stock. Candace is joining us right now from Medora, North Dakota. Like I mentioned, she is the executive chef of Salt and Scoria. Welcome to The Menu, Candace.
2: Thank you for having me.
0: So the Theodore Roosevelt Presidential Library just opened on July 4th. Tell us about Salt and Scoria and how the menu reflects the president the center is named for.
2: For the restaurant to be from the indigenous perspective, I think that I didn't want it to tie too closely to TR just because of his perception of Native American people. And so I had originally started the name out as Saltbush for what I do with food medicine and foraging. Saltbush is one of the plants that grow out here in the Badlands that really represents that reciprocal relationship with the land. It pulls salts out of the soil so that it's more inhabitable for other plants, but also it feeds those salts to the bison and the animals that feed off of it. It's also good for human consumption. And then the root system is great for soil amending as well. But it really, it thrives here and holds a great symbolism. I think that in Native American culture, it's like nothing is designed accidentally. It's like everything had a purpose. And so the salt bush, its leaf pattern actually mimics that of a compass. And so having that as our logo was always something that I wanted for us, is to represent that medicine wheel and what we're doing here, how we maintain our balance within our ecosystem and within our community. And so saltbush, salt is the first part of the name. And then we had a lot of like pushback on the name, and they wanted it to be a little bit more or tied closer to TR's time here or his history. But because we didn't share, you know, like a great relationship with TR at the time, what we did share was the land. And so the buttes here were formed under intense volcanic pressure, and it is what, you know, has become iconic, but it's that red clay, red soil that really makes it beautiful out here, and that is scoria. So we share kind of a mission in conservation. I think like generations of indigenous people had already put this into practice, and it's a big part of our culture. But the conservation aspect and, like, you know, acknowledging what this land was before TR kind of put his stamp on it.
0: Okay. All right. And so what went into creating the menu then?
2: So I focus on utilizing indigenous ingredients and try to incorporate as many indigenous dishes as possible. Our menu is pretty small right now, and so really where we are able to showcase those is within our events. But the staff is learning really, really quickly. And so it puts us in a really good place to share more with our community. I like foraging. It's kind of a part of my therapy, really, is to go out and collect these medicines and be able to bring them back and incorporate them into my food and just let them go where they need to go. My grandma always taught me to say a prayer before I forage and ask the Creator for what I need, you know, and be thankful for what I receive. But often I find things that I'm like, what am I going to do with this? And then someone comes into the restaurant and they have arthritis or, you know, inflammatory disease or something like that. And it's like, I have all the right medicines to ease that pain with foraged ingredients.
0: Cool. So you have dysosmia, which is a distortion of your sense of smell. How do you deal with that as a chef, and how did it impact the way you curated the menu?
2: Yeah, it's still challenging. I think what I've had to do is really rely on who I'm working with. But I'd say the things that are impacted the most are really like fruits and vegetables that, you know, are big farms, instead of grown at home, like organic things still kind of taste the same. There are certain things that don't taste exactly the same. But I eat very fresh, like chemical flavors really come through in anything that's been processed. And there are certain fresh vegetables that taste like acetone or gasoline, and so I just don't really eat them anymore. But really, I have to have a lot of trust in my staff to give me their feedback. But it really has created a good relationship in that they control a lot of the quality that comes out of this kitchen. And so far, they've been doing incredible.
0: Okay. How what gave you the determination to work with what you have despite the setback? I mean, I can imagine like just being a chef and, having your sense of smell, which impacts your sense of taste, having that, altered, can be pretty traumatic. I mean, what gave you the determination to go forward?
2: You know, I spent a lot of time looking at other career paths, but I've always known that I wanted to be a chef, always, since I was a little girl. And just by chance, I was in the UK, and I ran into a Navajo medicine man while I was there, and we just talked because, you know, kind of recognize one another for what we are. And he told me that if I didn't follow my life's purpose, that it would make me sick. And I tried to do other things. And I just like, it wore on me in so many different ways. And then I went through COVID, and then everyone kind of had, you know, impairment with taste and smell. But I took a kitchen job again just to like keep myself busy. And I realized it was like every sign just kept popping up. Like I was on the right path, that I needed to be there. And with everything that I've been doing with the library, it's been the same.
0: Yeah. And how did you become the person in charge of creating this vision for the presidential library?
2: So when the CEO had picked their location for the build, they had reached out to all the tribal leaders in North Dakota to come out for a land blessing ceremony. And I happened to cater a birthday dinner at the event coordinator's house. And she asked me who I was, and we talked for a little while, but she had known that I had done some Indigenous dinners in Fargo, North Dakota, and she asked me if I would come out to Medora and cook for the land blessing ceremony. So I got in my car and I cooked for about 300 people up on the butte, where the library is now. We did it over at the Pitchfork Fondue through the Medora Foundation, but kind of like just looked out at the space, and the leaders spread tobacco and said a prayer and gave their blessing. And I was able to give a speech during that dinner and just thank everyone and thank the land for what was provided for that meal. And I have like slowly like crept into the project. But yeah, it made a really, really great impact on the community, and I was incredibly honored to do it. And now I'm sitting in my office in the restaurant and looking out and watching people enjoy the space and enjoy the food, and it feels really great.
0: Right. And I was looking at photos of the space online, and it's really beautiful. It's very impressive that out of all this prairie and flat land, there's this really beautiful building there. Talk a little bit more about the response from diners so far, diners who've experienced the food.
2: It has been overwhelmingly positive. And I mean, like, our menu, I feel, is still very simple. We're growing as a team, and so they get to come up with specials, and we work on different things and when things are in season. And so the menu will eventually expand, but I think it's just the care in which we take in every product. I mean, it's carefully selected, but also like we do all of our breads from scratch and, you know, just try to make sure that people are getting good ingredients. I go to a lot of different restaurants throughout the country. Like whenever I travel, go out to eat anywhere, and you can almost get the exact same thing in any city. Chicken tenders, cheeseburgers, whatever, but it almost always tastes the same too. And so we do provide some different options here, but we want people to be more adventurous in how they eat. We need diversity in our diet. We need, you know, locally sourced products. We need to be taking care of our bodies the way we used to. And so I think that most people are a little turned off by how much salad and vegetables and stuff like that we have. But then once they eat, they feel great. And we get a lot of feedback. So.
0: All right. And on the menu, how do you make sure the story of just Native culture and people come through?
2: So as much as I can, I try to go out and talk to our participants that come here. It's called Table Touches, but I just go out and check in. I tell them where things are sourced, where my influence came from, or what you know, plant I'm trying to honor within each dish. And I think that we're working on our website and everything right now, but really holding presence here is important, and making sure that my staff knows, you know, what they're serving and why it's important that we're serving these certain ingredients, so that people can realize how important they were to our culture.
0: All right. Well, Candace, thank you so much for joining us. If you'd like to join our conversation, you can give us a call at 1-800-996-2848. This is The Menu on Native America Calling, where we talk about Indigenous food stories and food sovereignty. And up next, we're going to have Chef Nephi Craig joining us to talk about his new memoir, Our Knives Will Save Us. We'll be right back.

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0: We're glad you're listening to The Menu on Native America Calling today. I'm Andy Murphy. 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Joining us now from Albuquerque, New Mexico, is Nephi Craig. He's a chef and author. He's White Mountain Apache and Navajo. Welcome back to The Menu, Nephi.
1: Yeah, thank you very much for having me.
0: So you set out to write this book a couple years ago. What kind of book did you want it to be, and did that change as you started writing?
1: Yeah, I've had opportunities to do a cookbook in the past, and I never really felt ready. When this opportunity came to begin to write the book Our Knives Will Save Us, I wanted to create something that can be used as a tool for people that are in recovery. I wanted to recount my journey as a Native chef in America, and also my journey to understanding Native American foods and indigenous foods of the Americas, and how all three of those intertwined into a story of not just recovery from drugs and alcohol, but also recovery from colonization and colonialism. So that's what I was hoping people can get, is this interesting contemporary journey around food and food waste.
0: Yeah. The title, Our Knives Will Save Us, what does that mean?
1: Oh my gosh. Excuse me. When you read the book, there's many moments that are a lot of ups and downs. And for me, as one person, in some of my darkest moments and most frustrating times, encountering failure and struggles, at the end of the day, I always felt like if I had my chef knives, no matter where I was, as long as I have my chef knives, I'll be able to get a job. I'll be able to do something. I'll be able to survive. And so that's what that's how the title came about, is the theme of Our Knives Will Save Us, not only just as a professional chef, but also they contribute at home too, as well, at home cooking.
0: All right. And I loved reading about your success in the kitchen. I mean, you went from Scottsdale Community College to prestigious kitchens in Phoenix. But then you also, you know, you reveal a lot about the abuse, the racism and misogyny that exists in the kitchen environment. How did your experience there factor into how you eventually became the leader of your own kitchen and a mentor to other chefs?
1: Yeah, excuse me. I came into professional cooking in 1998, straight out of high school. I had no idea what the food industry was like. I just grew up seeing Great Chefs of the World on the Discovery Channel way back and thinking this might be cool. I write in the book about how and why I got into cooking, professional cooking. And when I got into it, finally, there was this, I think I came in at like the tail end of the very racist and violent and abusive kitchen generation, which a lot of people are changing now today, but from the very start, it was always just assumptions and racism and bad words about Native American communities. And no one knew anything about our foodways at all. It was just kind of left to the shadows. And so as a young kid, I knew that I didn't want to be that type of chef that would yell or scream or intimidate. I wanted to be someone that was definitely a professional and could operate in a different way. Plus also just being a Native, you're kind of raised with respect to others. And so I kind of knew from an early age how I wanted to be, but I didn't know how to get there.
0: Right. And throughout the book, you sprinkle in histories of ingredients like corn, beans, amaranth, and chocolate. What went into your decision to go into that kind of background?
1: Well, this memoir is also a big idea book. And the big idea in this is that indigenous foods change the world forever in lasting, meaningful, impactful ways. Indigenous cultivars are some of our greatest teachers that we have. I look at them as like carriers of memory. They carry information, culture, data, all this stuff. And when you follow these cultivars, they reveal truth about it, not just truth from a person's perspective. They reveal the scientific truth, the botanical truth, migrational patterns. And it's the human version of history that gets skewed. And so I wanted to include these cultivars as examples of how powerful indigenous foods can be when you follow their histories and you have an open heart and mind to the truth that these cultivars are telling us. So we select in the book corn, beans, squash, potato, amaranth, chilies, chocolate, and acorns and wild tea as partners in this resurgence and this story of recovery. Because for me, they've been my greatest teachers and my most powerful asset, I feel.
0: You reveal a lot about your addiction to alcohol and drugs. What discussions did you have with yourself and even your family to be so open with these difficult parts of your life?
1: Well, in my journey, I've had multiple stays in rehab. I read in the book that it's 9 times in completing a program, and maybe 5 times I ran away. And in my own life, I know of a lot of friends and colleagues and families that are also in and out of recovery. And I feel like in Indian country and in the world of professional cooking and just American society in general, addiction and recovery kind of get stigmatized and pushed to the shadows and kind of left there. I really wanted to include these moments because any successes that I've had were also a result of the failures that I encountered. Matter of fact, failures I've encountered and made it through have been my greatest teachers as well. So I wanted to capture a message that, number one, I wanted people that are from our Native community to feel heard and feel seen and to feel that hopefully they can see that these stories in the book are true and someone in their life is just like them. And that they don't give up because recovery is possible. And I always tell people the fear of the unknown, the fear of change, is absolutely nothing compared to what's on the other side of change. Because there's a whole world of life and vitality that's waiting for you if you can get past that fear of change. So I wanted to go in those directions because that's how we heal. It's the uncomfortable conversations that we need to have that allow us to heal. It's those dark places that we don't want to go that oftentimes hold the keys to our own liberation, whether it's from trauma, incarceration, whatever dimension of recovery we're dealing with. I wanted to capture that and put it in as tools. I'm not telling anyone what to do with their lives. I'm just providing on what worked for me and what can work for others, I hope.
0: Right. And throughout the book, you start comparing cooking and food to recovery. Can you say more about that and when you started seeing those connections between food and recovery more clearly?
1: Well, I think right away from the beginning, I write in the book how I had this moment of realization where I learned that the tomato was an indigenous cultivar. That the tomato was not Italian. It was like, oh man, the tomato's a native like me. And that brought this really powerful sense of pride. And it also made me think, man, who else knows this? You know what I mean? And so it kind of propelled me a little bit further. And along the journey, I would have more moments like this where native foods were being revealed because of my own study into it, that it just continued to, like, I felt like I was healing from something I didn't even know I needed. As a young chef, you're looking for ingredients to work with and recipes and all these different things. And when you look about your own life growing up on the res, mine's White Mountain Apache Res and the Navajo Nation, you have an X amount of traditional foods to work with. And then when you're looking at the cookbooks and information around Asian, Italian, European, African cuisines, there seems to be way more. And so when I began to find out that indigenous foods had made it into every single world cuisine around the world, that made me feel like I was healing from something I didn't know I needed. and it gave me more confidence as one cook, you know. So those are some really basic early realizations of how food is recovery, and it also goes much deeper than that.
0: Okay. I also learned a lot about your relationship with your father, Vincent Craig, who's the late Navajo musician, comedian, storyteller, and artist. How did that relationship contribute to your drive to decolonize food?
1: Yeah, my dad, Vincent Craig, shout out Crown Point. he created the first Navajo superhero, Mutton Man. It ran in multiple newspapers in the Southwest. It was even featured at the Smithsonian. His exhibit was Mutton Man Discovers Columbus. So my dad, I feel like that was his alter ego. My dad was a guy that he was a police officer and singer-songwriter, and he taught a lot through his songs. And I feel like watching my dad fight back against, you know, strike back against colonialism through his music and art, I saw that happen firsthand, and I thought it was cool. I didn't have the words to say it like that then, but my dad was also an alcoholic, and my dad also entered into recovery. My dad's dad was also an alcoholic. So this legacy of intergenerational grief and alcoholism, there's that saying, it used to run in my family till it ran into me. I really wanted to capture that it is possible for us as Native American, Indigenous men to break cycles, and how powerful that is, because we don't do this work alone. We all stand on the shoulders of giants, our parents, our tribes, our communities. And I wanted to capture just a small bit of that, because my dad was very inspirational, not only to me, but many others. But he also demonstrated through his art and music that there was a intelligent, calculated way to strike back. And that was kind of in a nutshell how I wanted to also use food and cooking to strike back against the shapeshifter that is colonialism.
0: All right. And the book ends on, you know, a positive note with Cafe Gojo and your sobriety. How is Cafe Gojo today? And tell us a little bit about what Cafe Gojo is.
1: All right. Cafe Gojo, shout out White River, hey La Chiliwush. Cafe Gojo is a part of the Rainbow Treatment Center. The Rainbow Treatment Center is the White Mountain Apache Tribe Substance Abuse Treatment Center. We've got 17 different programs, from outpatient services, family services, residential, just a multitude of ways to reach our community. And one of those programs is the Nutritional Recovery Program. I'm the coordinator of that program, and the Cafe Gojo exists inside the Nutritional Recovery Program. It's housed in an old gas station on the north side of town. So if you've ever been to White River, it's near the hospital area in the community of North Fork. It seats about 30 people. We're open, we're open from 7 in the morning till 3 in the afternoon, Monday through Friday. We do cafe service, which is coffee, pastries, and light breakfast items from 7 to 11. And then we open for lunch from 11 to 3. And we focus on doing fresh, clean foods from scratch. We focus on professional development. We focus on indigenous foods. And we really do our best to draw out the best characteristics and behavioral health of a team, our team. So they're there right now, you know, doing the deal. They're going to open in 5 minutes. They're probably having their lineup, discussing specials and what to expect for the day. But it's a great place. It's a cafe that's open to the public, but it's also a vocational training site, and it doubles as a place where we run recovery activities around Native foods as well. So people can come in and work X amount of hours to get job experience and help build their support system for those in recovery. So it's multidimensional, interdisciplinary, and we employ an integrated care modality. It's awesome.
0: All right. So we're going to wrap things up in just a little bit here, but tell me about how, you know, teaching somebody to cook in this program, how you notice it changes their life or their attitude.
1: What's cool is that cooking is a process of transformation. It's a process of transferring energy from one thing to another. And recovery is a process of transformation. So not only do you get to transform foods, but you get to allow food to transform you. The ways that I've seen people grow is that a kitchen team, a healthy kitchen team, requires us to communicate. A healthy kitchen team requires us to assert our needs. A healthy kitchen team motivates us to be the best we can be. We're not working towards perfection. We're striving for excellence. And that striving for excellence applies to all areas of life, I hope. And so to see people build skills over time, hands-on skills, knife skills, tasting, cooking, customer service skills, emotional regulation, a lot of these things naturally happen in the hospitality environment, and we just pinpoint them and draw them out as recovery tools. It's so awesome.
0: All right. Well, tonight you're going to be at Bookworks on the Rio Grande at 6 a.m. or 6 p.m. Sorry, later tonight, this Thursday. Where else will you be?
1: So I'll be in Flagstaff on Monday. We'll be at Brightside Bookstore Monday. You can look at my Instagram. There's Nephi underscore Craig and see a schedule and updates. Then after Flagstaff, we'll be in, geez, my brain is kind of going crazy now, but there's an event coming up in DC. But there'll be more, hopefully. I really hope that the message of this book can get out there. It's not a cookbook, it's not an academic approach. It's just lived experience in a way that captures our indigenous vitality. And I hope people can really enjoy it because I hope it's a valuable message to those out there. It's funny, it's cool, it has hip hop, skateboarding, professional cooking, and recovery. It's all cool.
0: I loved it. I loved it, Nephi. Thank you so much for writing this book. And thank you for joining our conversation today. Also, thank you to Christine Hartman Durr and Chef Candace Stock. This is The Menu on Native America Calling. I'm Andy Murphy.

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0: remarkable new novel, Diva. New York Times bestselling author Daisy Goodwin brings to life a woman whose extraordinary talent, unremitting drive, and natural chic made her a legend. We spoke with her about the book.
1: When I tell my daughters about career, Maria Callas, I say, you know, the thing about Maria Callas is basically she was a badass, you know, in today's parlance, because she was somebody who never took any bad behavior from men. So, you know, in the opera world in the 50s when she was singing, it was just like anything else. The men would try it on with the sopranos on stage, and she would just literally slap them away. She wouldn't have it. And one of the most impressive things is that when she was invited to sing by von Karajan, you know, who at that point was the kind of most famous conductor in the world, Herbert von Karajan, she said, yeah, okay, but I want to be paid the same as you because people will be coming to hear me. And amazingly, she got her way.
0: That's New York Times bestselling author Daisy Goodwin on her new novel, Diva, which has just been released.
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5: Welcome to American Indian and Alaska Native Living. I'm Dr. David DeRose. Today we're recording from the venue of the Orlando Convention Center in Orlando, Florida. We're at the ASI International Meetings in August of 2024. And we're engaging with people who are especially making a difference in health and education lines, some of whom are working directly in Indian country. That is the case with my guest today, Lauren Fish. Lauren, it's great to have you with us.
6: Thank you, Dr. Rose. Good to be here.
5: Lauren, you are with an organization that is not a strange name to those who are regular listeners of our show. You're with the Holbrook Indian School. For those who are, well, strangers to Holbrook, tell us a little bit about who you guys are.
6: We are a first through 12th grade boarding school for Native American youth. We have been in operation since 1946. So to me, that says something about who we are and what we're doing. And it's interesting. We don't do much advertising for bringing people to our school, although we've heard some people, hey, we heard about you on the radio. So maybe it was through one of these programs. But a lot of the students that we do get are because they had family members, their parents, their uncles, their aunts, their grandparents had gone to school there prior, and they wanted their children to go to school there as well.
5: No, it's exciting to me to hear about how people are saying, hey, we've had such a great experience at Holbrook that we want our kids or our grandkids or our niece or nephew to come through. That's really a testimony to the impact that you're having on young people. My understanding is that it's exclusively a Native school. Is that right?
6: Yes, we have had non-Native students. Some staff children go there, and we've even had some non-Native students come there because people felt like that was the best place for them. And so their application process, they don't get the same subsidy that the Native students do. But the focus is primarily to Native youth, and we're 20 miles south of the Navajo Reservation, which is the largest reservation in the United States. And so primarily our students are Navajo, but we also have students from Apache, from the Grand Canyon tribes, Hopi, Pima, and even some from the Dakotas and some from the Pacific Northwest. So from all over, we've had tribes from the East Coast and from Oklahoma as well. So we have a very diverse population, even though it's specifically focused to Native American youth.
5: Well, it's great to have you again on the broadcast, Lauren. You have been feeding.

0: featured before, as well as Holbrook. I know both you and your wife are on the team there. First, tell us about your wife, and then tell us about what you're doing.
1: Diana, we've been married for 32 years this fall, and this will be our 10th year at Holbrook Indian School. Diana is the development director at Holbrook Indian School, which is important because about 90% of our funding comes from donors, and so that's important to be able to coordinate that. Myself, I am the director of the counseling department at Holbrook Indian School. We also have a female counselor as well, which is important. And I enjoy my role there. It's not just doing counseling with the students. I'm also doing training with the staff. We're doing groups with the different age-appropriate groups, with the different groups. Sometimes we do grief groups. Grief and loss is a huge issue with Native American youth. And sometimes we'll do alcohol and drug groups. But most of the time it's age-specific groups for elementary and middle school and high school. And just dealing with whatever issues, where they're at, what's going on with them. And so, and also doing education around mental health. A lot of the students come there with a lack of knowledge about mental health and mental health issues and think that what they're experiencing is normal when it's actually not normal.
0: One of the wonderful things I know that you've been involved with is holistic health programming for the Native youth. And it seems to me, as the little bit I've heard about what you're doing, Lauren, is these principles transcend Native youth. They apply to Native adults. They apply to people across the demographic spectrum. You were involved with setting up a program that I've heard called the MAPS program. Can you tell us a little bit about what that is?
1: Yeah, so the accreditation team was sitting around and we felt like that there was a gap in our programs. We felt like we were doing the mental health part really well. We felt like the academic was gaining momentum. We were graduating students closer and closer to grade level. And we were also providing good cultural connection for the students. We have classes in Native American language and government and pottery and horsemanship and agriculture. So really trying to connect them back to their culture and their roots. The part that we were missing, though, that we felt like was really important, like you said, not only to Native American youth, but also to broader society, is around lifestyle choices. What choices people make around what they eat, how much sleep they're getting, how much activity they're getting, attitude, just all these things that not only affect you physically, but also affect you mentally and emotionally and spiritually as well. So we kind of tagged the overall program, our four pillars, and then we have mental, academic, / artistic, physical, and spiritual wholeness, health and wholeness. And so in that context, we were like, hey, we're missing this part. As you already know, the Native American community can tend towards lifestyle diseases.
0: Mm-hmm.
1: You've written some books on this, so
0: right.
1: You're well aware. But just diabetes, for example.
0: Mm-hmm.
1: And so what are the health issues that people aren't understanding in regards to diabetes? So we feel like if we can educate the students, and maybe they're able to take some of that home, and maybe they're able to share some of that with their family, we feel like that it will have a bigger impact than just on our little community. So the overall program, MAPS, has it doesn't just focus on health and wholeness physically, but it also focuses, like we said, mental health, academic health, physical health, and spiritual health and wholeness. So we're looking forward to seeing the results of that, not just, you know, in that specific year, or in that specific program, or in that specific presentation that we're doing to the students, but as they grow and learn and begin to apply, because there's always that application process. You can learn something, you can have an understanding of it. Oh, okay, that makes sense, 2 and 2 make 4. But until you actually go and apply that to your own life, as you and I both know, it's not going to have the effect. So we're hoping and praying that that will have that effect.
0: Well, let's talk about some stories. Maybe students that connected with some lifestyle practice when they were there at Holbrook, maybe it wasn't all that palatable to begin with, whether we're talking something they ate or drank, or maybe just lifestyle in general. And they started implementing this, and it changed not only maybe their health, but how they looked at that particular discipline or that particular activity. Do you have any stories like that?
1: Yeah, there was a young man who came. I wouldn't say he was obese, a little overweight, but for his age, I think 10th grade, you know, shouldn't have been having the issues he was in regards to his health, you know. And so he really enjoyed basketball, but, you know, it was a little more difficult for him. And so he was able to use that as motivation to show up every morning for a class that actually happens at 6 o'clock.
0: Wow.
1: And that's in the weight room, and there's stations, and each day they do different, work on different parts of the body and do different, not only anaerobic, but aerobic exercises as well to try to get them healthy. So he, over a period of time, saw significant gain and was able to use that to be a better basketball player. That was his motivation. And so it was neat to be able to see that change and that confidence in him as he was able to drop some weight, gain some muscle, and just overall be more confident, not only on the basketball court, but also in the classroom and also socially. So you see the benefits of the physical health in other areas of his life as well.
0: That's a great story. And now, just because we're trying to put Holbrook in the right light, people are listening, they hear a 6 a.m. exercise class. Is it an optional class or required?
1: It's optional.
0: Oh, okay, good. Okay.
1: It's optional. So the awesome part was that he, on his own motivation, was able to get up every morning and participate in that. It's, I think it's 4 mornings a week or 5 mornings a week. But so that was, we call it zero period. Because
0: zero
1: yes,
0: period.
1: Yes, yes, because first period is at 8 o'clock, but this was zero period, so...
0: No, I mean, it's a tremendous story, and it lets me know that you're casting a vision for better health to these students, because I know the students I've dealt with in that age range, it seems like their motivation is to try to see how long they can stay in bed, not how early these young men, especially at Holbrook Indian School.
1: It's kind of touchy because sometimes they come and they don't understand that the environment that they came out of, that there was issues, that there was dysfunction. I've heard people tell me, well, this is my life and I just have to get used to it. You know, I've had students tell me that they would share with their parents that they were being abused, and their parents would say, well, you know, get used to it, you know, get over it. Everybody deals with it. I dealt with it, you know, it's just part of life. And so, the first part sometimes of my work with them is to help them to understand that there is an issue, and that there's a potential or a possibility or an opportunity for things to be different. And that's huge because that creates hope. Because in the current state where they're like, oh, this is life, I just have to get used to it, get over it, deal with it, there's no hope there.
0: Right.
1: That's it, is what you got to look forward to. So then you start thinking about things like suicide. You start thinking about things like, well, you know, if I got to deal with this, then I'm going to find a way that I can deal with it and numb out. So, you know, alcohol, drugs.
0: Wow.
1: You know, whatever you can get your hands on, you know, to help numb that pain. Because this is life. Well, how are we going to deal with it? Let's numb the pain.
0: I love how you're trying to rewrite the narrative with the students, help them to see that bigger picture, and how you're sharing that with us. As we continue our dialogue, Lauren, I'm really interested in going more into some of the lifestyle practices. And we touched a little bit on physical activity, but if you were to give us kind of an overview of the lifestyle principles that you're trying to help young people embrace, give us that maybe in a nutshell.
1: We use the concept of, I'm sure you're familiar with it, it comes out in several of your books, but 8 laws of health. So there are these 8 principles that are set out in the Word of God, and also confirmed and affirmed by science. And so you as a physician understand that if a client is sedative, then you're going to have these diseases that come from being sedentary. And so, unfortunately, many of our students do not have that concept. They don't have the concept of cause and effect, what what I eat actually affects how I feel or even my emotions. And so for us,

0: there's that we're trying to make that connection between what they put into their body and how they feel physically, mentally, emotionally, spiritually.
1: We want to dive into these 8 laws of health. We're going to talk about that in the next segment. These are things that are transforming the lives of young Native people, but also can make a huge difference in your own life. My guest, Lauren Fish. She's the Counseling Department Director for Holbrook Indian School. I'm Dr. David DeRose, and we will both be back in our next segment right after these important messages.
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1: Welcome back to our second half of American Indian and Alaska Native Living. I'm Dr. David DeRose. Sitting across from me in the Convention Center in Orlando, Florida, competing with the ambient noise of many other exhibitors here, is Lauren Fish. Actually, I happen to be right next to the Holbrook Indian School exhibit here in the Convention Center. Across from me, if you want to get a little bit of perspective, there are academic programs, language schools, one from France and the other from Spain, helping people expand their cross-cultural perspectives. Next to me on my other side is a school of anesthesia. They're training, nurse anesthetists there in Tennessee. So this is kind of a whole cross-section of people doing education and health work throughout the world, literally. Lauren, you're in the heart of Indian country. We've been talking about how you've been, as a team, at Holbrook Indian School, trying to instill healthier lifestyle values. You mentioned this concept of 8 laws of health, and we want to talk about these laws because anyone tuning in today can benefit from them. The first one you've alluded to and illustrated was activity, being sedentary, sitting all the time. I think most people realize not most conducive to health. We are made to be physically active. I think that's on most people's radar screens. One of the laws of health that seems to be maybe a little bit more difficult for folks to conceptualize has to do with the power of water. And why don't you share with us a little bit about that one?
0: So as many people who live on reservations know, water is not always readily available.
1: Mm-hmm.
0: The average American uses, I don't know, somewhere around 150 gallons of water a day.
1: Wow.
0: Sometimes some of the homes where our children come have maybe 3 or 4 gallons a day.
1: Wow.
0: And so, you know, water usage, not only inside, but also outside is important. So hygiene. And it's interesting, some of the testimonies of even some of our teenage boys are, they're appreciative that we help them to understand the importance of hygiene.
1: Okay.
0: So if you can imagine that, an adolescent boy saying, yes, I'm happy that I learned the concepts of hygiene. So again, not just water inside, which is important, but water outside as well. And the healing power of water. We talked briefly earlier about, you know, quitting smoking and the power of hydrotherapy, you know, just hot and cold, hot and cold water. So our students like a lot of different drinks besides water. And sometimes they say water doesn't taste good. So we try to find ways to help them to make water taste good. We put filters on some of our drinking fountains. We've provided little flavor packets for them to put in their water, sort of natural flavored packets for lemon or lime or whatever. And so sometimes it's just getting used to it, though. It's what you're used to. You know, if you're drinking Pepsi, 5 or 6 Pepsis a day, water is going to taste horrible, right?
1: Mm-hmm.
0: But if you're drinking, you know, 5 or 6, 8 bottles of water a day, glasses of water a day, Pepsi is going to taste horrible.
1: I mean, I can relate to what you're sharing because I didn't grow up a water drinker. People that know me today might think that's something strange to say because I drink a lot of water at this point in my life. But as I reflected on it, yeah, I mean, I didn't like water at all and didn't have a taste for it because I was drinking all those, you got it, you know, soft drinks. But I also later identified part of the problem, and it's what you mentioned. Some of the water just tasted bad.
0: Yeah.
1: I mean, you know, they put all this chlorine and other stuff in it. Some municipal water sources, although it might be, quote, safe as far as microbiology, it just tastes bad. And so, yeah, getting the water filtered or getting a simple filter and starting to get in the habit of it, getting away from those other beverages, and I developed an enjoyment for water.
0: Yeah.
1: So I drink a lot of water today.
0: And what I would encourage people who may be wanting to graduate towards drinking more water is you probably shouldn't stop cold turkey. You're going to run into other issues. You're going to get discouraged and give up. I would say every other drink some water. Drink a glass of water. If you're going to drink a soft drink, drink a soft drink, and then drink a glass of water. And pretty soon your body's going to say, hey, we like that second one better. Because it's not just about hydrating. One of the things that we do to educate the students is your body is about 75% water and your brain is about 85% water. And so what happens when you get dehydrated? You get a headache.
1: A lot of people do.
0: You lose energy. Not to get too much into science, but water actually creates energy in our cells at a cellular level that gives us energy in the rest of our body. So at the end of the day, I try to help the students understand that it's not just about staying hydrated. It's actually what the water is doing in your body and for your body and ridding your body of toxins. Whereas these other drinks, even fruit juice, which is good in some ways, but not as a water substitute, cannot do that water can do. Because it's the source of life. You know, you go to some countries in the world and the word for water is life, basically.
1: Wow. Well, I love the connection with energy. You know, a lot of people say, what are you talking about? There's no calories in water. I mean, the way I explain it is to get the oxygen, the calories, if you will, the glucose, to the tiniest cells, your microcirculation has to be healthy.
0: Mm-hmm.
1: And your microcirculation basically tends to shut down if you don't have enough volume.
0: Yep. Yeah.
1: So you're exactly right. I mean, it's counterintuitive. Same with when I was in medical school, I had a mentor who said, you know, water is a diuretic. And I said, that's dumb. You know, sure, you drink more water and you're going to have to get rid of more water. But no, he was being very serious because if you drink more water than you need, I mean, presumably you don't have a heart problem or a kidney problem, that water takes extra sodium with it.
0: Yeah.
1: And then as that extra sodium's being eliminated, it pulls additional water with it. So you say, wait a minute. People are saying, you're talking about drinking water to not be dehydrated. Now you're saying water will help us get rid of excess fluid. That's the amazing thing. So a lot of these lifestyle habits balance the body. If you're dehydrated, water will rehydrate you. If you're healthy otherwise and have some fluid retention, drinking more water may help you get rid of that fluid because you're getting rid of excess sodium. Tell me, as a mental health professional, about coming back to activity. To me, it seems activity is the same way. Doesn't it help to balance our nervous system?
0: Well, there's many, many studies about the benefits of activity on mental health. And just think about this. If you're struggling with something, say you're anxious about something that's going on, or you're worried about something that's coming up, or you have a problem that you're trying to figure out, or maybe you're depressed about something. When you get up and go take a walk, and you're thinking about it while you're walking, when you get back, the problem's almost resolved. You know, you feel better, not only physically, but mentally, emotionally, spiritually. You feel better when you get back from that walk. So one of the things I want to say about our students is physical activity is not an issue with them. They're getting plenty of sunshine, plenty of fresh air. Most of them are very active. Now, video games are primary interest with many of our students. And so there's that disconnect for them that sometimes when they go home, they're not outside and they're not active, but some of them specifically choose, you know, they live in a very rural area, most of them, and so they're able to take long walks or hikes, you know, with their dogs. They have animals that they're taking care of. And so the physical activity part is not so much what we need to preach to them. It's more the lifestyle choices. It has to do around food and how different foods affect their health and their emotions and their mental ability. And we see this many times in I talk to the students about it. I say, look, you're going to go home and you have a choice. And you can eat a certain way and drink certain things and stay up all night. And then you come back and it's going to take you 2 or 3 days to readjust and to be able to do well in class again. Or you can go home and you can stay on a good sleep schedule. You can choose to eat or not eat certain things. You can choose to stay hydrated. And then when you come back, you will have a shorter transition period. But we see that all the time. And so it's not so much me telling them, you can't do this, or you better do this, or else. It's me saying, hey, you have a choice. These 8 laws of health are a choice. They're not laws like you better do this or else. They're a choice. And isn't that what the Creator does? The Creator gives us choice. And going back to water, there's no other element put together in such a way in the whole world, in all of nature. And so wasn't the Creator awesome to make this thing called that we called water that does all this miraculous things that even defies science?
1: I love your emphasis, and I do want to talk more about the diet element, because one of the things I love about Holbrook and I love about your perspective is you're not trying to pull people away from their native culture, but you're trying to say, hey, we're just pointing you back to things that your elders valued. I mean, even before European contact, for example. So tell us what that means practically as far as diet. What are you trying to help students value or reappreciate that maybe has not been all that important for them prior to showing up on the campus?
0: I think it's just the understanding of cause and effect, you know, because they're like you said, their way of life changed so much with European contact, and then with the move to the reservations, and then they were given rations that weren't healthy.
1: Right.
0: Then you have the growth of Western civilization and the fast food diet, unhealthy food items in your convenience stores. I always like to refer to the study that they did on a tribe that was separated by the Mexican-American border, where the tribe south kept more active lifestyle and more traditional, growing their own food, raising their own sheep, etc., to north of the border that got assimilated more into Western culture and Western eating habits. And so same exact genetics, right? But the lifestyle diseases were astronomically more north of the border.
1: No, it's an amazing study, and quoted many times, published in some of the diabetes journals at first, but like you mentioned, rates of diabetes just remarkably higher among those who had been more assimilated into what we call Western lifestyle. So I love that emphasis, and you're really basically saying, hey, look at what happens when you stay close to your cultural roots, like these Native Americans who are south of the border, who weren't so influenced by the fast food industry and all these other influences.
0: And there are still some, you know, we go to Chinle, and you have the beautiful Canyon de Chelly there. I hope you've been able to be there. But there's families that still have land down in the canyon, and they're still farming that land. And so to me, that really speaks to how they used to do things. And so I hope that we, having our agricultural program there, encouraging them to do these same things at home with their families, will encourage them to not only make better lifestyle choices, but better overall choices.
1: We're talking about Holbrook Indian School and how the programming there is helping young people to embrace lifestyle principles really that are part of their cultural heritage, at least historically. It's making a profound difference in their lives and can make a profound difference in yours. We've been speaking about 8 laws of health. We're going to continue this discussion with some of these other laws of health in our final segment. My guest is Lauren Fish. He is the Counseling Department Director for Holbrook Indian School. He's going to stay by for one final segment. Stay with us. A lot more important practical information coming up right after these messages.
2: 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However, if you have questions about today's show or would like further information, please call 1-800-775-HOPE. That's 1-800-775-4673. We'll be right back after this.
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1: Welcome back to our final segment of American Indian and Alaska Native Living. I'm Dr. David DeRose. My guest, Lauren Fish from Holbrook Indian School. Practical health principles can change your life. They're changing the lives of students at Holbrook Indian School, and they can change your life. Lauren, we've been speaking in this show about a number of these so-called eight laws of health. We've spoken a little bit about nutrition, some about water, some about physical activity, but that's three that we spent most of our time discussing. There's five other laws of health. What other things do we need to be adding to the dialogue?
0: Well, like we said, a lot of the students, they naturally grow up running around outside. They spend most of their day out in the fresh air and sunshine. So activity isn't one, and fresh air isn't one. And it might be important, and I encourage the students to maybe open a window or open the curtains. When you're in the house, get some fresh air in the house. I would say rest is probably important. We shared a little bit earlier how, we're encouraging them to keep their sleep schedule when they go home, because they go home, a lot of times they're staying up all night playing video games and then sleeping all day. That really messes them up when they get back. But it's more than just how many hours of sleep you get a night. And we talked to them about the importance of that. And, when you're younger, it's important to get a little more. And then as you get a little older, you can get a little less. And so how many hours of sleep do you need? Some people will need less. Some people need less. So at the end of the day, when we're talking to them about rest, it's not just about sleep at night. It's also about mental health, giving your brain a rest. If you're a very anxious person, find a place or a space where you can take a break from that. And a lot of times people find that kind of rest in focusing on the Creator, focusing on His Word, focusing on things that He has done for them. We call it gratitude at the school. It's one of our three values that we talk about. We talk about respect, and we talk about gratitude, and we talk about those two things. But if you don't have gratitude, then you're going to lose that sense of rest, because then you're focused on your problems and your worry. And so that sense of gratitude forces you to look around and say, oh, I may not be happy right now, but I like that this is going on, or I'm enjoying this. And so it really does force you to reevaluate where you're at and your view of life. So it's your perspective.
1: I love this concept. I don't think I've ever connected them. I've spoken a lot to people about gratitude, the power of gratitude. In fact, I was just doing an interview. Someone was interviewing me in this very venue, and we ended that interview talking about the power of gratitude. But I never really made that connection with rest. We talk so much about sleep and sleep hygiene and positive mental outlook, but putting gratitude in as part of these positive sleep principles, I don't hear a lot of people discussing that. What do you find with your students? Do you find that that's an easy discipline to cultivate, or is that a tougher sell than maybe getting up at 6 in the morning and going to the weight room?
0: For some of them, the attitude changes is easy. Because they see the value in it. For others, they want to hold on to that bitterness or that negative attitude they have. So one of the other values that we have at this school is respect, and then kindness, and then gratitude. And so we find that respect is generated from the gratitude and from the kindness. So that's how I encourage them to start. So start with the gratitude. What am I thankful for? What do I appreciate about today? Even though I may not be having a good day, what are some things that I can find that I do appreciate? And then, in turn, find some way that you can do some random act of kindness. Because when you're doing something for someone else, that's taking the focus off of you and your problems. And then you're able to give joy to someone else. And then come to the respect. And we always tell the students, respect is earned, right? And so if the student has lost respect with someone, or if a staff has lost respect with a student, that needs to be rebuilt. That relationship needs to be healed. That friendship, that connection needs to be worked on. And so at the end of the day, we're trying to help our students be able to not only navigate being a student, but then when they go out in the real world and they're taking those values with them of respect and kindness and gratitude. And we feel like they may not have the same verbiage, but that these are cultural values that their elders would like them to be able to use every day in the real world.
1: I love how you connect these concepts, Lauren. Gratitude, kindness, I think pretty easy to track. If I'm thankful, can inspire me to want to give back to others. Like you said, kindness can help me recognize that I'm making a difference in other people's lives, can give me a source of gratitude as well if I'm impacting others. But I think that other piece of respect is a harder connection to make. So I'm trying to follow that path in my own mind. I'm thankful. I'm helping others. Are you trying to emphasize that when a person is doing these things, they become more respect worthy? They can look in the mirror and respect themselves? Is that kind of where it starts? Or would you connect the dots a little bit differently?
0: I think it builds confidence, but it also builds contentment. So one of the issues with disrespect is that when people are not content, if I'm in a situation and I'm not happy with what's going on, and I'm not content, and I dwell on that I'm not content, I'm not going to be able to be respectful or kind or be grateful for anything.
1: Mm.
0: And so at the end of the day, there has to be a certain level of contentment. And I, again, for me personally, that goes back to a friendship with the Creator. For me personally, that goes back to a connection with a friendship with the Creator, because if I believe that I have value and worth and that He created me with value and worth, then I'm going to be content with who I am, with where I'm at, with what I'm doing, with what's going on around me, even if I don't like it. And so at the end of the day, that's one of the things that we're trying to help our students to understand. You may not like what's going on. You may not be happy about what's going on, but can you be okay? Can you be content?
1: Mm.
0: Because if we can be content, then I believe that changes our attitude about how we see things, how we view the world around us.
1: You know, so we've been walking through these 8 laws of health. We've talked about nutrition. We've talked about physical activity. We've talked about drinking more water, use of water externally, hydrotherapy. We've talked about this concept of rest. And usually we think of in terms of getting adequate sleep, staying on the same schedule, but really you've been helping us see that our mental outlook is going to affect whether we can rest well or not. And I could just tell you as a physician, I see a lot of patients who have trouble sleeping. In fact, here I'm at this convention, got a text from my nurse saying that one of the patients is having trouble sleeping, wanting some kind of a medication. Now, that's typically what the physician hears, someone looking for a medicine to help them sleep. There are some other powerful health principles in these 8 laws of health. One that I've noticed people struggle with, it's sometimes called moderation, other times temperance. How do you deal with that one when you're working with young people?
0: I word it this way. None of the bad and easy on the good.
1: Okay, okay.
0: Because you can eat excess of good and it affects you adversely or poorly.
1: It can
0: have bad effects. But really, when we come down to it, if we've allowed ourselves to unplug from these negative beliefs about ourselves that we deserve to be miserable or that we're unlovable or unworthy or that we don't deserve to be happy, then we begin to make the choices about those things, the bad things. We don't want those bad things in our life anymore. So a lot of times it comes down to moderation on the good things. Mm-hmm. And, you know, some people say, oh, a little bit of this, a little bit of that, you know, isn't. But, you know, you wouldn't be, oh, a little bit of poison is okay once in a while. But, so, I mean, that's what we're saying. So I'm asking the kids, hey, none of the bad, easy on the good, you know.
1: Nice.
0: And that's how I explain moderation to them.
1: No, I love that concept. And so let's bring this back full circle. So folks have been listening in. They say, hey, it's one thing for me to apply some of these principles, but I've got a young person who I think would benefit from Holbrook Indian School. How does someone get a hold of you and the team at Holbrook?
0: Our website is one of the best ways. It's holbrookindianschool.org. And there's some awesome videos and stories and on there that would kind of give an idea about who we are and what we've been doing for 78 years now.
1: Wow.
0: And you can also reach us at the main office number, 928-524-6845. And as of this recording, we're currently receiving applications for the new school year. Registration is August 11, 2024. And so, again, you know, I believe at the end of the day, when you're wondering, okay, what do I need to do for this issue or this mental health issue or this physical issue or, you know, where should I go to school next year? And what I tell my students is, ask the Creator. He knows He has the best plan for your life, and so ask Him and

0: It's 12 noon, about a minute after 12 noon. I'm John, and this is Paula Today for Thursday, July 30th, 2026. Firefighters from North County Fire Protection District responded to a residential structure fire this morning on East Alvarado in Fallbrook. The incident reported at 7:22 a.m. Multiple engines, a rescue ambulance, battalion chiefs, and additional support units dispatched. No further details as of 10:30 this morning. There don't appear to have been any injuries. The fire apparently contained to the building where it began. Following up on reports of a man trapped beneath a vehicle, Escondido police found that man had been working underneath his vehicle in the 2200 block of Myers Avenue dead when they arrived yesterday afternoon just before 3. Investigators say it appears to have been accidental. Oceanside police have officially suspended active searching for San Marcos ER nurse and mother of two, 44-year-old Angelica Brophy, who went missing July 6th, last seen at Harrah's Rincon with her vehicle entering Palomar Mountain State Park afterwards. OPD coordinated ground and dive search operations for almost 2 weeks without success. The investigation, though, is still fully active. The Carlsbad City Council on Tuesday approved a five-story mixed-use project with 50 condos and ground-floor commercial space in the downtown Village neighborhood. The site three blocks west of the freeway on Carlsbad Village Drive currently has a long vacant bank building. Carlsbad-based Rincon Home says there will be as many as 73 parking spaces for residents, thanks to up to 23 mechanical parking lifts. 8 of the condos will be deed restricted for qualified moderate and very low income buyers. The four units designated for very low income will sell for about $150,000. Under the state's density bonus law, the project was allowed to have almost twice the normally allowable number of dwellings per acre at 69. State law also allows the 71-foot-tall building to exceed the village's 45-foot limit. And because it's within a half mile of public transit at Carlsbad Village Coaster Station, no parking spaces are required, although the project will have at least 50. City Councilmember Melanie Burkholder was the only dissenting vote on the grounds that the state law should not dictate local housing decisions. Vista City Council will hold a public hearing August 11th on whether to declare the former Burlington Coat Factory building on Sycamore Avenue a public nuisance due to its deteriorated condition. The store has been vacant for 6 years, during which the roof partially collapsed. If it's declared a public nuisance, the city can force the owner, XL Property Management, to repair and improve the property, and if they don't, city can step in to do it and charge them for it. Kaiser Permanente took another step towards closing its Wildomar medical offices along Inland Valley Drive as it transitions into larger offices in Wildomar and Menifee. Kaiser has already moved laboratory and radiology and diagnostic imaging departments to the new Wildomar Trail Medical Office, which first opened 2 years ago. The 84,000-square-foot outpatient center cost $116.5 million and has 61 provider offices. The remaining 11 physicians at Inland Valley will move to the 55,000-square-foot, three-story Kaiser facility in Menifee upon its completion next summer. It's currently under construction off the 215 freeway at Rouse Road and Encanto Drive. The National Weather Service has issued an extreme heat warning for all parts of Southern California beginning tomorrow, lasting through Sunday. High temperatures in Pala will ramp up close to 100 by Saturday. The full forecast is coming up at the end of the news.
1: This is National Native News. I'm Jill Freitas. U.S. Representative Melanie Stansbury from New Mexico introduced two bills this week in the House to modernize the Bureau of Indian Education and potentially bring higher teacher salaries and more federal funding for tribal schools. KUNM's Jeanette Didios has more.
2: The Indigenous Students Excel Through Parity Act and its supporting Act 2 bill would create a study under the Department of Interior to recommend reforms in order to provide funds that could increase teacher pay and provide more educational opportunities. An identical bill is sponsored in the Senate by Democratic Senator Martin Heinrich and Republican Senator Cynthia Loomis from Wyoming. The Interior Department administers the Bureau of Indian Education, which funds 183 schools across the country. New Mexico has one of the highest concentrations of BIE-funded schools with 44. Despite this, Stansbury says BIE schools have traditionally been underfunded, but they are competing with state-funded schools to recruit teachers.
3: So what this bill would do is study the current formula funds that are allocated per student to these tribally controlled schools to evaluate, one, how to increase funding per student, how to address increasing teacher and staff pay, and how to make sure that those schools who have extra costs and needs can have their needs met.
2: Stansbury says the goal of the bills is to bring teacher salaries in tribal schools up to the same level as those in state-funded schools.
3: If you're a teacher, I mean, think about it, and

0: You really want to work in a tribal community, whether you are a Native person yourself or not, and you're looking at the difference of getting paid, let's say, $50,000 by the federal government versus going and teaching an APS and making $60,000, you know, you're going to have to make that economic decision for yourself and your family. And so we don't want teachers to have to make that decision. We want teachers to be teaching in the schools they want to.
1: The proposed bill does not have a cost included with it, but if the study recommendations are enacted, the BIE would have to boost funding for tribal schools. For National Native News, I'm Jeanette Didios.
2: The U.S. Supreme Court recently ruled that mail-in ballots that arrive after Election Day can still be counted. While the move is a win for Arizona's indigenous voters, it highlights the challenges Native people still face in rural parts of the state. Mark Moran reports.
3: The U.S. Supreme Court recently ruled that mail-in ballots that arrive after Election Day can still be counted. While the move is a win for Arizona's indigenous voters, voting rights advocates say the debate highlights the challenges Native people face in trying to submit a ballot in person. The sheer geography, vast distances between physical polling places, and lack of transportation all present obstacles for indigenous voters. In many places, the nearest polling place may be miles away. But Arizona Native Votes' Janie Parrish says many people on reservations also lack physical addresses, which creates its own set of problems.
4: Even in some rural towns, they have physical addressing, but not on a lot of tribal lands. But our folks still vote by mail.
3: The Trump administration has pushed back on the high court's ruling, asking justices to allow the president's executive order to be implemented. The attempt to reject mail-in ballots received after Election Day is among a host of bold policy choices under the Trump administration. Parrish also points to efforts to challenge voter citizenship, which she says hit especially hard on Native reservations.
4: It's just absurd when we have to explain this or when they hear about the news or what this means, and it's another barrier.
3: According to research from the Brennan Center, indigenous voters were about 7% less likely to cast their ballot by mail in the last general election, reflecting a wider lack of participation among natives. I'm Mark Moran for Arizona News Connection.
2: And I'm Jill Freitas.
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7: 9 minutes after the hour, this is Paula Today on Res Radio 91.3. Looking at traffic, all the local freeways moving pretty well. Headed north on the 215, there's an accident at Alessandro in Riverside that's causing several miles back up. If you're heading north, you might want to take the 15 as an alternate. Everything else looking pretty good.
8: What in the wide, wide world of sports is going on here?
7: In Major League Baseball, the Padres swept its two-game series hosting Colorado, beating the Rockies 3-1 yesterday. They host San Francisco tonight. Dodgers beat the visiting Mariners 4-2. That series continues today. Arizona shut out the Pirates in Pittsburgh, so nothing changed in the NL West standings. Houston beat the Angels 7-4 in Anaheim. Angels and Diamondbacks have today off. In the minors, Lake Elsinore Storm won 4-0 at Stockton last night. Game 3 of 6 is tonight. In the NFL, former Chargers linebacker and sportscaster Billy Ray Smith died yesterday at the age of 64. He'd been picked fifth and played 10 years, all of it in San Diego. He was the face of San Diego defense until handing that off to Junior Seau in the early 90s. After his playing days, Smith became a sportscaster at KGTV, where he worked for decades alongside his wife, news anchor Kimberly Hunt, as well as on shows including Chargers Preview and Aztec Sports Weekly on Channel 4, Chargers Power Report on Channel 6. Smith partnered with Stan Kaplan on the radio for 20 years. Former Chargers owner Alex Spanos called Billy Ray larger than life. Smith died after what his family called a long journey with dementia caused by CTE from his playing days. In Major League Soccer, last night in Charlotte, the MLS All-Stars beat Mexico's Liga MX All-Stars 4-3. Regular season play resumes Saturday with San Diego FC at Minnesota United, the LA Galaxy hosting FC Dallas, and LAFC at Vancouver. In the NBA, the league inquiry into whether the Clippers got around the salary cap to pay Kawhi Leonard could drag into 2027 if either party doesn't agree with the findings or any proposed settlement. Sources close to the NBA told ESPN that the players' union is prepared to take the matter to arbitration if a settlement offer isn't backed up with solid evidence that the Clippers acted illegally, which they deny, insiders saying there isn't that evidence. WNBA last night, the winners were Atlanta and Phoenix. In golf, the Rocket Classic teed off in Detroit this morning. Aldridge Pulgeiter, the defending champion, with half the field still on the course, Peter Malnati led into the clubhouse at 9 under par 61. In business, as of midday trading on Wall Street, stocks showed strong gains on all three major U.S. indexes. The Dow Jones Industrial Average up 0.8%, Microsoft and Amazon leading the charge. S&P 500 gained 1.25%, NASDAQ up nearly 2.5%. Gold traded significantly higher on the COMEX, up $139.10 to $4,175.40 an ounce. The U.S. benchmark West Texas Intermediate crude oil futures fell 89 cents to $83.57 a barrel. Amazon's stock's strong performance today precedes an earnings announcement later today. Investigators obviously expecting the numbers to be strong. Mortgage rates hit their highest level in a year, rising to an average of 6.66% for a 30-year fixed rate. It's the fourth consecutive weekly increase. 1 year ago, the average was 6.72%. Mortgage rates tend to follow Treasury yields. The 10-year T-note was 3.97% in late February before the start of the Iran war. It's now 4.66%. The Hollywood Foreign Press Association, which formerly owned and operated the Golden Globe Awards, is suing its new owner, Penske Media, claiming there was fraud connected to that sale. Company owner Jay Penske is alleged to have colluded with holding company Eldridge Industries and its CEO Todd Boehly to create a backlash against HFPA to devalue the Globes and then pressure HFPA into forcing a sale. In 2021, an LA Times investigation revealed the Hollywood Foreign Press had only one black member. The public outcry and boycott led NBC to refuse to air the Golden Globe Awards in 2022. Yesterday's lawsuit alleges Penske and Boehly instigated that boycott, hid their involvement in the sale from HFPA, is in violation of California antitrust laws, and reneged on promises of lifetime Golden Globe tickets, voting privileges, and other perks for association members. The suit seeks $150 million in damages and to cancel the agreement to dissolve the HFPA. There are now about 900 malls in the U.S., down from a high of 1,100 in 2008, according to research firm Green Street. You've been hearing about the death of malls for years, and malls, like the rest of the economy, are in what economists call a K-shaped trajectory. High-end ones are doing great, while malls catering to the middle and lower-income shoppers are struggling. Much in the same way that Res Radio's live stream is available on iHeartRadio and other so-called aggregators, video streaming is about to enter a new era that could be called aggregation. NBC Universal announced this week it has struck a deal with YouTube Premium to get Peacock Premium streams included with a YouTube subscription. YouTube's premium $15.99 per month charge won't change with the additional programming. The service currently has 125 million global subscribers. NBCU's decision to allow Peacock content on another streaming service signals a new willingness to allow programming outside of a service's own paywall. NBCU is set to be spun off from Comcast next year as a publicly traded company on its own. The goal right now is to get Peacock in front of more viewers to increase ad revenue. YouTube currently has the largest young audience in streaming. Companies poised to become aggregators of video streaming by other providers by virtue of their size include YouTube, Netflix, Disney, and Amazon Prime. If the Paramount Skydance and Warner Brothers Discovery merger happens, it would join those ranks. Fox, which acquired Roku last month, could go either way. At 14 minutes after the hour, here's today's consumer report from ConsumerAffairs.com.
9: U.S. households with utility bills pay a median of $363 a month or $461 a year, according to a new report from Doxo. The typical annual utility bill increased 4.63% from last year, with electricity cost rising the most. The American Red Cross has declared only the second national blood supply crisis in its history after donations fell to a four-year summer low. The organization has begun limiting distributions of type O blood to hospitals to preserve supplies for the most critical emergencies.
10: Lidl has recalled shortbread cookies with chocolate truffle coating and apricot filling because the packaging failed to disclose 4 major food allergens. Actually, they were disclosed, but not in English. U.S. law requires food ingredient lists to be printed in English. I'm Mark Huffman. Learn more at consumeraffairs.com.
7: Sales of electric vehicles in California rebounded a bit in the second quarter. The war in Iran is a factor. Faced with soaring gasoline and diesel prices, buyers are taking another look at EVs. Another reason is the elimination of the $7,500 federal tax credit last fall. That alone caused zero-emission vehicle sales to crash the first quarter of this year. Sales have since emerged from that trough with the help of California EV incentives created by SB 168. That's $3,500 for first-time EV purchases of a vehicle with an MSRP of less than $50,000 and $1,750 for the first-time buyers of used EVs priced less than $25,000. 13 automakers have agreed to participate in California's new EV rebate program, which will begin later this summer. The California New Car Dealers Association says zero emissions registrations are up 4% for Q2 compared with this year's first quarter. The best seller was Tesla's Model Y. Only the two lower versions of that model will qualify for the new California EV rebate. The performance variant's $57,490 MSRP is above the cutoff. 3 underperforming locations of San Diego-based Breakfast Republic restaurants will be closing as of August 9th. The leases are expiring on the locations in Encinitas and Ocean Beach. The parent company, Rise and Shine Hospitality, owns the building at North Park, but it's putting it up for sale, with Rise and Shine founder Johan Engman saying business there declined in part due to the city removing 175 street parking spaces to install bike lanes several years ago. 5 other San Diego County locations will continue as the company plans for 3 new Southern California locations to the north and a move into Texas in December. With environmental news, here are today's editions of Climate Connections, Bird Note, and the historic audio feature Soundbeat.
11: I'm Dr. Anthony Lizerwitz, and this is Climate Connections. In March 2025, more than a foot of rain fell on parts of South Texas in less than 3 days.
12: Some communities were flooded and inundated for up to and even longer than a week after the major rain event.
11: Lucas Belluri, a PhD candidate at the University of Arizona, says some of the hardest-hit areas were low-income, largely Latino communities called colonias.
12: Colonias are highly vulnerable to flooding. Many colonias were built in former farmland that was sort of shaped like a bowl to be irrigated from the Rio Grande River.
11: And most colonias lack adequate drainage. So during storms, which are growing more intense as the climate changes, water rushes into these low-lying areas and has nowhere to go. To help highlight the problem, Belluri partnered with community groups to develop a flood mapping tool that combines satellite data with information shared by residents. It shows exactly which areas in the southern tip of Texas were inundated during each of 13 flood events over the past 8 years.
12: And it enables people to zoom in, to zoom out, to type in their address.
11: The maps help reveal which areas bear the greatest burden during extreme rain, so people can advocate for solutions to help keep their communities safe. Climate Connections is produced by the Yale Center for Environmental Communication. To learn more about climate change, visit climateconnections.org.
13: This is Bird Note. At midday, it might seem like the birds that were so active in the morning have gone silent, maybe even vanished. But there are some birds that, much like people, rally in the afternoon, offering a second chance to see and hear them. Cormorants are sleek water birds that dive for fish. There are cormorant species found all over the world. The double-crested cormorant is the most common in North America. During the summer breeding season, this species has 2 peak times for hunting, the first around 9 a.m., and the second around 3 p.m. So if you're out in the afternoon, you might find a cormorant hard at work diving for fish. Cormorants don't spend most of their time looking for food, though. They catch their prey efficiently, letting them spend most of their day loafing around, drying their feathers in the sun, and croaking at their neighbors. Sounds like an ideal day for many human anglers, too. Reel in a few fish, then kick back and relax. For BirdNote, I'm Ariana Rimmel. BirdNote is grateful to former board member and photographer extraordinaire Owen Deutsch and his wife Rona Talcott for their strong support over the years.

0: Legend has it, this song came to Hank Williams while with fiancé Billie Jean Horton. Just driving around, talking about standard fiancé stuff, like his ex-wife. You're on The Soundbeat.
1: Your cheating heart will tell on you.
0: While telling his future bride about his former's infidelities, he cried out that one day Audrey's cheatin' heart would pay. A hit was born, and probably so was a discussion regarding whether or not he was really over his ex-wife. MGM released this song in January 1953, just weeks after Hank's death at age 29. In 2004, Your Cheatin' Heart was named number one in CMT's list of the 40 greatest Done Me Wrong songs. This episode was co-written by Alexis Lisser, part of the Soundbeat Class Partnership. 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I'm Brett Barry.
2: With about 37 minutes left in the trading session, here are the numbers from Wall Street as soon as we get a refresh on the computer. The Dow Jones Industrial Average now up 1.25%, 653 points at 52,247. S&P 500 up 1.75%, 129 points at 7,445. And the NASDAQ up almost a full 3%, 708 points at 25,151. One of the best trading days so far this year. On this day in music history, July 30th, 1955, Johnny Cash first recorded Folsom Prison Blues, a song he'd been inspired to write after seeing the movie Inside the Walls of Folsom Prison while he was serving in the U.S. Air Force in Germany. In 1966, the Beatles began the first of 5 weeks at number one on the album chart with Yesterday and Today. Issued only in the U.S. and Canada, it's remembered for the controversy surrounding its original album cover, the so-called Butcher cover, featuring the band dressed in white smocks covered with decapitated children's dolls and pieces of raw meat. On that same day in 1966, the Troggs began the first of 2 weeks at number one on the singles chart with their cover of Wild Thing. Due to a dispute, it was released on two competing labels. Since both were the identical song, Billboard combined their sales, making Wild Thing the only song to simultaneously reach number one for two different record companies. In 1974, Bruce Springsteen and the E Street Band played the Troubadour in L.A. on a double bill with Roger McGuinn from the Byrds. In 1977, the Bee Gees' little brother Andy Gibb began the first of 4 weeks at number one with I Just Want to Be Your Everything. In 1986, Variety reported that RCA dropped John Denver from its roster because of his single, What Are We Making Weapons For? The song upset the label's new owner, General Electric, one of the country's biggest defense contractors. In 1987, David Bowie kicked off the U.S. leg of his Glass Spider tour in Philadelphia. It was claimed to be the largest touring set ever at the time, with a giant spider 60 feet high and 64 feet wide. The set required a total of 43 trucks to transport between venues. In 1991, a police officer was forced to tear up a traffic ticket issued to a limo containing Axl Rose after it made an illegal turn. Rose threatened to cancel that night's Guns N' Roses concert, creating big problems for local law enforcement if the ticket was given to the driver. In 2003, Sam Phillips, founder of Sun Records in Memphis, died of respiratory failure. Phillips discovered Elvis Presley and worked with Carl Perkins, Johnny Cash, Roy Orbison, Ike Turner, B.B. King, and Jerry Lee Lewis. In 2015, country singer Lynn Anderson died at the age of 67. Best known for the song Rose Garden, Anderson had 12 number one, 18 top 10, and more than 50 top 40 hits in her career. Born this day in 1941, Paul Anka. In 1945, session saxophone player David Sanborn. In 1946, former bass player for Jethro Tull, Jeffrey Hammond. In 1958, British singer-songwriter Kate Bush. Other celebrity anniversaries today, actor Lawrence Fishburne, 65. Actress Lisa Kudrow is 63. Actor and former NFL player Terry Crews is 58. Comedian Tom Green is 55. Actress Jamie Presley from TV's My Name is Earl and Mom is 49. Actress April Bowlby from Two and a Half Men and Drop Dead Diva is 46. Among those who passed, automotive pioneer Henry Ford, born this day in 1863. Sid Croft, puppeteer and creator of H.R. Puff and Stuff, The Banana Splits, and numerous other children's television shows, was born in 1929. He passed away just 3 months ago. Movie producer and director Peter Bogdanovich was born in 1939. Programming on Res Radio 91.3 is made possible in part by the Pala Band of Mission Indians and donations from listeners like you. 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Paula weather, sunny with a high of 93 and winds gusting up to 20 miles an hour this afternoon. Patchy night, morning, low clouds and fog, clearing to sunny and 96 tomorrow, 99 Saturday, 97 Sunday and Monday, 96 Tuesday, 95 next Wednesday. Overnight low is 61 tonight, about 64 the rest of the week. Coming up after the community calendar, we're back to the music with Journey, the Steve Miller Band, and the Beatles. Here's today's Paula Community Calendar. 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Interested residents can stop by to see Jennifer at the Paula Admin Building or call 760-891-3533. 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IHC's Mobile Medical Unit will be in Paula at the Admin Center the third Thursday of each month, 9 a.m. to 1 p.m. for checkups, wellness screenings, hospital follow-ups, and acute issues. 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Friday, July 31st, Mama Say, tribute to Michael Jackson. Saturday, August 1st, Which One's Pink, tribute to Pink Floyd. 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At Paula Events Center, Friday, August 28th, The Delphonics Experience. The Paula Community Calendar can be heard three times daily, 7:25 in the morning, 12:25, and 5:25 in the afternoon. If you have any items for the calendar, email those details to 91.3 at paulatribe.com and be sure we get that at least a week before the event. 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

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A wish sandwich is the kind of a sandwich where you have two slices of bread and you wish you had some meat.

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If it don't bounce back, you go hungry. Bow, bow.

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Rubber biscuit? Bow, bow.

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1: 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For more information about the full range of services offered by Fallbrook Propane, call 760-728-9353 or go to their website, fallbrookpropanegas.com. Asking everyone to remain vigilant this wildfire season. Each year, unwanted human-caused fires destroy thousands of acres of tribal lands. Report any suspected violations to local authorities. 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

I was born in a city they call the Windy City. And they call it the Windy City because of the Hulk. Almighty Hulk. Talk about Mr. Wind. Kind of mean around wintertime. I happened to live on a street that was a dead-end street. There was nothing to block or buffer the winds, the elements, keep up from knocking my pad down, Jim. I mean, really socking it to me. When the boiler would bust and the heat was gone, I'd have to get fully dressed before I could go to bed. Put on everything but my goulashes because they had buckles on and my folks didn't play that. They said, don't you get this, man, them buckles on your goulashes, boy, and tap my bed clothes, but I was fortunate. As soon as I big enough to get a job, save enough money to buy me a ticket, I split. I got myself together now. I say, I'm going to go back and see about it and see if it's still the same. I just want to tell you about it. Let you know what it's all about.

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0: Rock and roll didn't happen overnight. It had been building up steam ever since World War II. And in the early 1950s, it was called rhythm and blues. But you couldn't hear those jumping sounds on the jukebox in the front. You had to go to the juke in the back. I'm Matt the Cat. 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

hot little mama child. You're so fine. You send those heat waves up and down my spine. You got a small waistline and your hips set way out. And the whole fire department can't put you out. You